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3: Rolled with the changes from their album, You Can Tune a Piano, But You Can't Tune a Fish, so don't even try.
2: Kevin Cronin actually started writing those lyrics on a brown paper bag in his Ford Pinto while he was driving down the road.
3: Somehow he survived. Kevin Cronin was REO Speedwagon's vocalist in their classic lineup,
2: which included lead guitarist Gary Richrath and bassist Greg Philbin.
3: Plus Neil Dowdy on keyboards and Alan Gretzer on drums.
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0: Yeah, we topped it off with Cream, Born Under a Bad Sign, from Wheels of Fire, 1968. Written by Booker T. Jones and William Bell.
2: REO Speedwagon at the top. Golden Country is an anti-war anthem written by lead guitarist Gary Richrath.
0: Also, one of the greatest female blues singers of all time, I think, Tracy Nelson. I Feel So Good is the title cut from her 1995 album.
2: And the Rolling Stones did Shine a Light. That's from Exile on Main Street. Billy Preston on piano and organ.
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0: Up next, Little Feet, a band that just refuses to die.
3: I think I'll go for a walk.
2: And when founding member Bill Payne was our guest, we talked to him about the band's lineup at that time.
0: You're featuring vocalist Sam Clayton. Now, he's been with you guys as a percussionist since 87 when you reorganized. Fred Tackett's been with you that long, too, on guitar, mandolin, trumpet, backing vocals, and so has Kenny Gradney on bass. Rounding out the Little Feet band these days, you've got a couple of other guys. Tell us about Scott and Tony.
4: Scott Sherrard is a person I met on a tour when I was with the Doobie Brothers. He was the musical director for Greg Allman on that tour. And wow. Tony Leone comes to us from Chris Robinson, one of his iterations of the Black Crowes. He really is, along with Richie, one of the finest drummers I've ever worked with.

0: like that.
1: Meanwhile...
2: Oh, I think worry will make you sick. I've never seen it accomplish anything. I've never seen worrying about anything change it.
3: Cindy, Mama, you understand that?
4: No.
3: Well, like, I understand how you can't, because, like, I've been to, you know, Paris, Beirut, you know, I've been to Iraq, Iran, Eurasia, you know, I speak very, very fluent Spanish. Todo está bien chévere.
4: You understand that? Bien
3: chévere.
4: Bien chévere.
3: Is that right, Mama? Yeah, because I got my shaking room on the

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2: That was Flying Turkey Trot, a nifty instrumental, written and performed by Gary Richrath.
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2: Little Feet at the top. Why people like that?
3: I don't know.
2: They describe it as swamp pop blues. It's on their 2024 LP, Sam's Place.
1: And some good advice from Stevie Wonder. Don't you worry about a thing.
2: The Spanish lyric was inspired by a Puerto Rican woman. Stevie Wonder met her in a record store.
4: Groovy.
1: And for my long deep closer, I've got Ride in the Storm Out from REO's album, You Get What You Play For.
2: It opens with a Moog synthesizer. Kind of sounds like a siren. So if you're driving and you got pot on you in a place where it's not legal, that could be cause for alarm.
1: Yes, yeah, so do not throw...

0: 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It's just the song, okay?
1: Yeah, just a song. First, a few words of wisdom from Rosie O'Donnell.
2: I think he's a disgusting person, Donald Trump. And what he has done, obviously, in the Epstein files is so bad that he's started wars over it.
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Hello, I'm Marilyn Ray Beyer. I'm so glad that you could join me for this week's presentation of the Midnight Special, made possible in part by Mr. and Mrs. Norman R. Bobbins, the Robert Thomas Bobbins Foundation, and an anonymous donor, brought to you from the Rene Crown Public Media Center. This week, we're going to reach for the heights. I don't know, I just was looking around my neighborhood and thought, man, there's a lot of tall buildings and a lot of high-rises. So we'll begin with Vance Gilbert.

I dreamt about my love. My love was a high rise, and the high rise was on fire as the flames were.

0: Wow, can she sing? Huh? That's Ruth Bloomquist, and she wrote the song High as a Mountain and invited Mike Sumner to play that hot banjo part on One Day Ain't Enough. And we heard from the 2026 album from Kelly Hunt, I Rise. The album is called Requiem for a Sleepless Night. Vance Gilbert, High Rise, started us off. Well, if we're doing songs that have to do with things that are tall, we've got to go for a little John Hartford, right? Here's Gillian Welch's version of In Tall Buildings.
1: This is a tune of John's that I've loved for years. It's pretty sad. There's probably a fair number of people that quit their jobs because of this song. This is In Tall Buildings.

That's Claudia Russell from her debut album Song Food. Blue Flame Cafe kind of has that citified feel, doesn't it? Now, if you think it sounds like a classic song, well, you'd be right. It was written by Virginia Shine, who was a first cousin to the singing brakeman, Jimmy Rogers. Claudia Russell channeling Virginia Shine on Blue Flame Cafe and the late, great Malcolm Holcomb, Hard Luck City. From the Dobro Singer album, Abby Gardner, Born in the City, and John Hartford, you cannot keep that guy down. The late John Hartford, Up on the Hill Where They Do the Boogie, and Gillian Welch, her version of John Hartford's In Tall Buildings from a tribute album that came out in 2001. This is the Midnight Special. Much more to come. Here's Nancy Griffith.

They come from Chicago, but they are bluegrass ambassadors around the world. They are the Henhouse Prowlers. Look Up to the Sky. That's a song written by Chris Dollar for their 2025 album, Unravel. Mary Gaucher, she has carved a very specific and distinctive niche for herself in the world of singer-songwriters, and she's building on her reputation with the album Reckoning. Heaven is the song we heard from Mary Gaucher. Louise Coombe co-wrote The Girl Upstairs with Tom Paxton for her 2025 album Paris, and we heard from the late Nancy Griffith with a song written by a magical human being and a fine guitarist, Frank Christian. Three Flights Up, written by Frank Christian and sung by Nancy Griffith on Other Voices, Other Rooms. As we are talking about things that are up high, well, sometimes, you know, you have to be pulled down by gravity or something. I'm Marilyn Ray Beyer. Next up, it's Chris Rollins.

Come On Butterfly. That is the title song from the Katy Curtis album Come On Butterfly. Like many of the songs on this week's program, one of the freshest tracks we have in the Midnight Special Library. We heard Butterfly Wings from John Shane on his album Odds and Even So. John Shane, who spells his first name J-O-N, for those who don't know the veteran singer, songwriter, and producer John Shane. Butterfly Wings followed Gravity, a classic from Eddie from Ohio, goes back to 1997. And we heard from Chris Rollins, a Chicago singer, songwriter, Gravity or Something. Whatever it is that brings you back here to the Midnight Special, I like it. I'm glad you're here. I'm Marilyn Ray Beyer. Much more to come.

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two gifted artists from Chicago, vocalist and multidisciplinary performer Emmy Bean and conductor, arranger, composer Ronnie Cooler, who's also a fabulous musician, created an album called Her Only Light, The Songs of Connie Converse. Talking Like You, Two Tall Mountains, written by Connie Converse, is what we heard just there. And it was Connie Converse herself, We Lived Alone, recorded probably in the 1950s, and it came out as an album, How Sad, How Lonely. Much interest in Connie Converse, who was a New York singer-songwriter in the folk scene and simply disappeared. Louise Grasmere had a setback when she had some medical issues that stopped her in her tracks recording the album that we are about to hear, because she is back, Louise Grasmere.

Oh, Kenny White, you can sing any way you like as far as I'm concerned. Kenny White, Gotta Sing High from his album Comfort in the Static, or maybe not sing at all if you can play the way Donna Harula does from her 2026 album Cold Feet, On My Way Home. That is, in fact, the first track on the album. We heard from Laura Cortese. She's now living in Belgium. I knew her as a Scottish fiddler and dancer and singer-songwriter in Massachusetts. Laura Cortese, Lucky Water, title song from her latest album, and Louise Grassmere was making the album Two Crows in 2023 when she suffered a stroke. She has made a full recovery for the 2026 release of Two Crows. Louise Grassmere, Great Big World, and we are glad you're in it. I'm Marilyn Ray Beyer. I'm glad you're in the world as well. Bruce Coburn, he takes on a W.C. Handy song that was written originally for Bessie Smith on the album The Blood of Others. Here's Bruce Coburn, Yellow Dog Blues.

0: Sue DeMille wrote that song for Feather and the Starry Crown, the Sons of the Never Wrong 2026 album. Stand Up, Shout Out, and Owen Walsh, Money Doesn't Talk, with Francis Eliza helping him out on that single. Aaron Nathans and cellist Michael G. Ronstadt actually put out an album in 2026 called Esperanza, but I just wanted to go back to that haunting version of All Along the Watchtower, since we're talking about things that are tall, towers, that sort of thing. And Bruce Cockburn, his October 16th, 2026 release, The Blood of Others, is an entire collection of songs that influenced him. He said that he heard Yellow Dog Blues, sung by Bessie Smith, written for her by W.C. Handy. When he was just a young lad, Bruce Cockburn sings Yellow Dog Blues on The Blood of Others. Here are just a few songs that captivated my imagination. I'm Marilyn Ray Beyer. I hope they capture yours too.
1: What's he building in there? What the hell is he building in this? He has subscriptions to those magazines. He never waves when he goes by. He's hiding something from the rest of us. He's all to himself. I think I know why. He took down the tire swing from the pepper tree. He has no children of his own, you see. He has no dog. He has no friends. And his lawn is dying. What about all those packages he sends? What's he building in there? That hook light on the stairs. What's he building in there? Tell you one thing, he's not building a playhouse for the children. What's he building in there? And what's that sound from underneath the door? He's pounding nails into a hardwood floor. And I swear to God, I heard someone moaning low. And I keep seeing the blue light of a TV show. He has a router and a table saw. And you won't believe what Mr. Stitches saw. There's poison underneath the sink, of course. But there's also enough formaldehyde to choke a horse. What's he building in there? What the hell is he building in there? I heard he has an ex-wife. Some place called Mayor's Income, Tennessee. And he used to have a consulting business in Indonesia. But what's he building in there? He has no friends, but he gets a lot of mail. I'll bet he spent a little time in jail. I heard he was up on the roof last night signaling with a flashlight. And what's that tune he's always whistling? What's he building in there? What's he building in there? We have a right to know.

Reynolds from way up here. They borrowed a little music from Tchaikovsky. That's from the album God Bless the Grass, 1966. Patty Griffin, Way Up to the Sky, from her Crown of Roses album, and from the Cowboy Junkies, Hard to Build, Easy to Break. We heard Tom Waits, What's He Building? That's from the album Mule Variations in 1999. It was an instant classic and won the Grammy for Best Contemporary Folk Album. Tom Waits, What's He Building? Well, let's not tear it down as we close another edition of the Midnight Special, made possible in part by the generous support of Mr. and Mrs. Norman R. Bobbins, the Robert Thomas Bobbins Foundation, and an anonymous donor. Meet me here again next week for the Midnight Special, and until then, if those stairs become a little more difficult to climb every day, you don't have to do it alone. You can take Laura Love along with you. I still believe.

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0: have gun, will travel. Starring Mr. John Daner as Paladin. San Francisco, 1875. The Carlton Hotel, headquarters of a man called Paladin.
1: You care for another drink, Mr. Paladin?
2: No, thank you very much. You go ahead, though.
1: Well, no, I guess I've had enough for the night, too. But
2: Colonel Tolliver, why did you select me? Surely there are men along the river who can suit your purpose.
1: Well, of course there are. Good men, too. But they're too well known. I want a stranger for this job, a new face.
2: It seems a lot of trouble and expense to go to.
1: Nothing is too good for the Queen.
2: Very well, then. Since you are agreeable to my terms, I am agreeable to the engagement.
1: Excellent, sir. Excellent. We should look forward then to seeing you in New Orleans by the end of the month.
2: Not later than the 30th.
1: Fine, fine. Well, I'd better get up to my room and pack if I'm going to leave in the morning. Good night, Mr. Paladin.
2: Good night, Colonel Tolliver. Have a nice trip.
1: Thank you, sir.
2: Hey, boy. You can come out from behind the palm now. The colonel's gone.
3: Oh, you saw me, Mr. Paladin. I was listening.
2: Naturally.
3: You go to work for a queen?
2: Yes, the biggest queen you ever saw.
3: Oh, what country is she queen of?
2: Oh, not a country, hey, boy. She's a Delta queen.
3: Delta queen? What is that?
2: Mississippi riverboat. The fastest Mississippi riverboat since the Robert E. Lee.
3: What you do with riverboat? You be captain?
2: Oh, no, no, hey, boy. I'm going to be her bodyguard.
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2: It was a big event, no question about it. The posters were plastered all over New Orleans. Steamboat race, they screamed. New Orleans to St. Louis, between the Packets, General Stonewall Jackson, and the Delta Queen. Excitement was electric, and the betting ran high. From the lowliest freed slave to the most austere Creole banker, everyone had a favorite. And most of the money was on the Delta Queen. She was a beautiful thing to see, a floating palace rising white and shimmering above the levee, her two stacks belching out the black pitch smoke, which advertised her imminent departure.
1: Well, Mr. Paladin, there she is.
2: Oh, she's a beauty, Colonel Tolliver.
1: I think she's the fastest boat on the river, and I mean to prove it. Come aboard. We'll get you settled. Here, boy.
7: Yes, sir?
1: Take Mr. Paladin's bag to his stateroom.
7: Yes, sir. I sure will.
1: All right, Mr. Paladin. Let's go topside and meet the captain.
2: And what makes you so sure, Captain, that somebody will try to do damage to the Delta Queen?
8: I'm not sure, Mr. Paladin, and I hope I'm wrong. But we must take every precaution. Too much depends on this trip.
1: You see, Mr. Paladin, the Queen is an odds-on favorite. The odds are so great, a lot of smart money is riding on the Stonewall Jackson.
8: Of course, there's no doubt about it in my mind. The Queen can beat the Stonewall Jackson in a fair race any day of the week. But it's a long way to St. Louis, better than 1,000 miles. And anything can happen out there on the river.
2: And I'll try to see that it doesn't, Captain.
8: I'm sure you will.
2: Any particular person you're suspicious of?
8: No, no one in particular, Mr. Paladin.
2: Any special instructions?
8: No, just mingle with other passengers, wander around the boat, and keep your eyes and ears open.
9: Ready to cast off, sir.
8: Very well. Shall we start, Colonel?
1: Oh, by all means. Come along, Mr. Paladin. Let's go up to the pilot house.
2: Colonel, I didn't see the Stonewall Jackson when we came up.
1: She's up the wharf a ways. I'll show you. There. See the side wheeler backing out into the river? That's the Stonewall Jackson.
2: Yes, but she's already cast off. Does that mean that she has started?
1: Oh, no, no. We start from an imaginary line drawn between that church steeple and that big clump of trees across the river.
8: You'll see how we do it, Mr. Fallon.
9: Standing by to cast off.
8: Cast off.
9: Aye, aye, sir.
8: Engine room.
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8: Stop engines.
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8: That is coming nicely abeam of the Stonewall Jackson. We'll signal him. She signals us, and all we have to do is wait for the start and flag in the cannon. You see ashore over there, the flag lowering. Engine room, stand by.
10: Standing by.
1: When the flag gets to the bottom of the pole, to fire the cannon, and we'll be on our way.
8: Full speed ahead.
11: Care for another cup of coffee, sir?
2: Just a half, please.
11: You, sir?
12: No, thank you.
9: Have a cigar to go with the coffee, Mr. Paladin?
2: Thank you. Mmm. Wonderful aroma.
9: I have them specially made for me in Havana. Mr. Devereaux?
12: No, thank you.
2: You don't mind, ma'am.
13: Oh, please, go ahead.
9: Thank you. Well, we're clipping right along. Ought to pass Baton Rouge in another hour.
12: Can't go too fast to suit my sister and me, right, honey?
13: Oh, yes, Yancey. All I want is to get back home.
9: Oh, your home's in St. Louis?
13: Yes, and I've been away just too long.
9: What line of work are you in up in St. Louis, Mr. Devereaux?
12: Furs. Wholesale furs.
9: Yeah, it used to be a good business before beaver hats went out of style.
12: It still is.
2: Listen. Listen, something's happened.
9: The engines are stopped.
2: In the middle of the river? Why?
9: I don't know, but why don't you go find out?
2: Yes, I think I will. You coming?
9: No. No, I think I'll finish my coffee.
2: What is it, Captain? Why are we stopped?
8: Rudder cable parted, Mr. Paladin. Look here.
2: It's been cut halfway through with a hacksaw.
8: Exactly. And we put a strain on it going around that last sandbar. She parted.
2: Can you fix it, Captain?
8: Of course I can. Take an hour or more. Meanwhile, the Stonewall Jackson will be out of sight. Mr. Paladin, you have any idea who did this?
2: Well, that's a little difficult to say, Captain, for... one thing, it was done while you were lying up at the wharf in New Orleans.
8: How do you know?
2: The cut ends are somewhat rusted, except for the strands that have just parted.
8: So they are.
2: Though it might or might not have been done by someone who's aboard now.
8: You've talked with our passengers. Do you have any suspicion?
2: No, not really. Now, there is one man. He hasn't bothered to introduce himself. He's an interesting fellow. I want to get to know him better.
8: You will look into it, won't you?
2: Indeed I will, Captain.
9: Well, enjoying your cigar, Mr. Paladin?
2: Oh, yes. Yes, thank you very much.
9: Have any idea who cut the rudder cable?
2: Oh, why should I?
9: Well, that's why you're aboard, isn't it? Guard against such things.
2: Am I?
9: You needn't be alarmed, Mr. Paladin. I won't give away your secret.
2: I haven't the slightest idea what you're talking about.
9: Very well. Have it your way. But if you were looking for a ride on a riverboat, you needn't have come this far. You could have taken the Star of the Pacific from San Francisco up the Sacramento River to Stockton. No, Mr. Paladin, you're here because you're paid to be here.
2: How do you know so much about me?
9: Well, I was a reporter on the San Francisco Morning Call a few years back, and it was my business to know about men like you. And because I know you to be a square shooting fella, I'm going to give you a little tip.
2: Oh, what's that?
9: Before I was a reporter on the San Francisco Morning Call, I was a reporter on the Virginia City Enterprise. And I recollect a young buck out there that could have been the twin brother of that Yancey Devereaux who shared our table at dinner. Only his name wasn't Yancey Devereaux then. It was the Sierra Kid. He had a frightening facility with a deck of cards. I could have told you then that boy would grow up to be a big-time gambler.
2: What are you implying?
9: I'm implying nothing, Mr. Paladin. And anyway, after that cute little trick with the rudder cable, we may just have lost the race already.
2: Do you think it's that serious?
9: Well, look for yourself. Upriver there, not a light. Stonewall Jackson's miles out of sight. Bless my soul, fog coming on. This could be disastrous. There's that tricky crossing to be made just above Bayou Sara. And with the water, it's such a low stage. Come along, Mr. Paladin.
2: Where?
9: Oh, up to the Texas deck. The captain may need some help before this night's over.
2: Say, tell me, how do you know so much about the river, sir?
9: Well, Mr. Paladin, before I was a reporter on the Virginia City Enterprise, I was a Mississippi River pilot.
2: Oh, now, sir, you challenge my credulity.
9: I'm sure I do. But then I've found truth always was stranger than fiction. Evening, Rodney.
8: Oh, come in, Sam. Mr. Paladin, come on in.
9: Well, how's he look?
8: Bad. Very bad. I don't like it at all.
9: That crossing up ahead, has it changed much with the years?
8: Not a great deal. That sycamore snag over toward these banks gone.
9: Give you a little more room to get your stern around.
8: Yeah, but she's built up shoal water there, so it's still risky.
9: Any other changes?
8: Nope. Otherwise, she's just about the same.
9: Rodney, I'd be honored to take her over that crossing for you.
8: In this fog?
9: The only thing to do, either we get through the crossing in this fog or the race is over.
8: I appreciate this, Sam.
9: No. No, I am in your debt, my friend, to be at the wheel of a packet again. Thank you. Yeah, we're coming into the crossing now.
2: But how do you know? You can't see a thing.
9: Oh, you learn to feel the river, Mr. Paladin. You just know it. Larboard ledgemen below!
14: Ahoy the bridge!
9: Let's hear how much water you got under you.
14: Aye, sir.
9: Starboard ledgemen!
15: Aye, sir.
9: Let's hear your sound.
15: Aye, sir.
14: Mark three.
9: Well and good. Three fathoms. We still have plenty of water, Mr. Paladin. But she'll get shallower and shallower. Half speed, Rodney.
8: Half speed.
16: Half speed.
14: Water less wing. Half less wing. 8 feet.
9: Cut engines. We'll drift up to it.
8: All stop.
16: All stop.
14: 7.5 feet.
9: This will be a close thing, Mr. Paladin. We only draw 6 feet.
14: 6.5 feet.
9: Wait. She's aground. Now, Rodney, full speed ahead.
8: Full ahead.
16: Full speed ahead.
9: Snatch her, Rodney. Help me hold her down.
8: All right.
9: We'll walk her over that carnation reef.
8: She's over.
9: Yeah. Yes, she made it. Oh, she's a good boat.
14: 8.5 feet.
9: Rodney, Mind if I keep the helm for a while?
8: Sam, you've earned it. Keep it all night if you want.
2: Captain,
9: may yes, Miss Bell.
2: I've been talking to this remarkable fellow all evening. I didn't catch his name. Who is he?
8: That's Sam Clemens. Forward, he's one of the best pilots that ever took a boat up the river.
0: And now, here are Edgar Bergen and Charlie McCarthy.
17: Bergen, why did you stop the car here?
18: I want to talk to that farmer. Oh, mister.
19: Oh, you call me?
18: Why, it's Mortimer Snerd.
19: Oh, where? Oh, that's me.
18: Are there any General Motors dealers around here?
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19: Well, that makes good sense even to me.
2: Thanks to Mr. Clemens' superb pilotage, we were still in the race. But we still had the Stonewall Jackson to beat, and it was not until late the next day above Vicksburg that we caught up with her. Oh, I tell you, it was a brave sight to see that night. The two great steamboats plowing upriver neck and neck, their chimneys hurling sparks to the stars, their great paddle wheels throwing a cloud of spray. I stood on the hurricane deck watching them with Yancey Devereaux and his sister.
13: Oh, like two great thoroughbreds coming down to the finish line.
20: Quite apt, Nancy. Whoever takes the lead now is apt to hold it the rest of the way to St. Louis.
2: Care to bet on who that'll be, Mr. Devereaux?
20: I'm not a betting man, Mr. Paladin, but if I thought the Stonewall Jackson would win the race, I'd be aboard her instead of the Delta Queen, would I not?
2: I don't know. Would you?
20: I would. But whoever wins, we will be in St. Louis this time tomorrow, and that's all that matters to me. Now, if you'll excuse me, I think I'll be off to bed.
13: And miss all the excitement, Yancey?
20: I've had enough for one day. Good night, my dear. Good night, Paladin.
2: Good night, Devereaux. Yes, it is getting late. I believe that
13: Mr. Paladin, before you go, I wonder if you would be so kind.
2: Why, of course. What is it you wish?
13: With a window in my stateroom, I just can't seem to get it to come open. I wonder if you could free it for me?
2: Certainly. I'd be glad to, but won't it wait until morning?
13: Why, Mr. Paladin, is there another young lady aboard I didn't know about?
2: Oh, no.
13: Then surely whatever beckons you can wait till you have done me this little service.
2: Of course. Which is your stateroom?
13: Oh, didn't you know? It's right down here. Come in, won't you? There now. I do declare this is a lot more cozy than that windy old deck. Now, isn't it, Mr. Paladin?
2: Yes. Yes, indeed, Miss Devereaux. Now, where is this window that sticks?
13: Don't bother with the window, Mr. Paladin.
2: What?
13: Put your hands up.
2: Oh, I see.
13: You will have the pleasure of my company for the next few minutes, Mr. Paladin.
2: While your brother is down below doing whatever he's doing to gum up the works of the steamboat and lose the race for us?
13: You will remain here with me until he returns.
2: Very well, Miss Devereaux. Say, that's an interesting roommate you have.
13: What are you talking about?
2: Over there, in the corner. That cute little rat. Here, Miss Devereaux, I'll relieve you of that gun, if you please. Somebody should tell your brother, or whoever he is, not to send a girl to do a man's job.
13: I'll scream. I'll have the whole boat down on you.
2: You just do that, honey. You just make it sound real good.
9: Evening, Mr. Paladin. Looks like we're pulling away from him.
2: You alone down here?
9: No, I got a couple of strikers. They're taking it easy behind the boiler.
2: Did you see anybody come down here? Any of the passengers?
9: No, sir.
2: Well, then he came down the after companionway. Come on.
9: What is it, Mr. Paladin? What's wrong?
2: Well, I don't know yet, but tell me this. If somebody wanted to wreck the engines, what could he do to them?
9: Well, he might jimmy up the walking beam if he could, or maybe tamper with the lubrication on the paddle wheel journal box.
2: Well, where are they?
9: Back here, through this passageway. Hello?
2: Wait. Devereaux. He's got a gun. Devereaux! Come down out of there.
3: Keep your distance, Paladin.
9: He's got the journal box open.
2: I said come down out of there, Devereaux.
9: Keep down. He's got a bucket full of nuts and bolts, metal junk, looks like.
2: I'm warning you, Devereaux. Come down, or I'll shoot you down.
9: Don't let him put that junk in that journal box, Mr. Paladin. It'll chew up the drive shaft and freeze it tight.
2: I'll stop him.
9: He fell backwards into the paddle wheel.
2: So, even in death, he wins. You'd better stop the engines.
9: Not now, Mr. Paladin. What good would it do? He's gone.
2: Yes, I guess you're right. We could never find him now.
21: Pepsi-Cola refreshes without filling. Why? Because it's truly light.
22: Charlie, you're forgetting something.
21: Wait, Kay, there's more. 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
22: But, Charlie...
21: And Pepsi goes fast. People like it, so keep plenty handy. 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
22: Oh, you did fine, except for one thing.
21: Well, I mentioned lightness and how Pepsi refreshes and how fast it goes.
22: You left out Pepsi sociability. You know the Be Sociable song.
21: But, Kay, I can't sing.
22: I can. Listen.

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0: am the Whistler, and I know many things, for I walk by night. I know many strange tales hidden in the hearts of men and women who have stepped into the shadows. Yes, I know the nameless terrors of which they dare not speak.
1: Tonight, transcribed, it's the Whistler's strange story, Incident at Chalk Point.
0: Chalk Point is a tiny strip of land that extends into the Pacific, and at Land's End stands Yeager House, a large and gloomy old structure built at the turn of the century. Barely visible now in the swirling mist, the heavy fog that clings to the coast of Northern California. And in that fog, strolling casually along the beach, Kay Fallon, young, attractive, a polo coat wrapped tightly around her, shutting out the chill of the evening. And then suddenly she stops and peers ahead into the gray shadows. A man. Yes, the figure of a man walking in from the sea, moving through the fog towards you, Kay. And then he staggers and falls on the beach.
2: What's wrong? Are you hurt?
3: Ship. We're down.
2: A shipwreck? Well, when did it happen? Where?
3: Up the coast. We hit the rocks.
2: What ship were you on?
3: Schooner. Star of Shanghai. My ship. She's gone. All hands gone. Take me to the house. My house up there on the point.
2: Your house?
3: Gotta get back. Get back home.
0: You're puzzled for a moment, aren't you, Kay, by the strange young man who calls Yeager House his home. You've been employed by the owner, Mrs. Yeager, as her secretary companion for over a year now. And you've never seen him there before, nor has Mrs. Yeager ever mentioned it. He's confused, isn't he, Kay? Yes, that's it. The shock of the wreck. And so you help him along the beach into the house. You leave him sitting in a chair by the fireplace in the study, and then hurry down the path to the caretaker's cottage.
2: Dave.
4: Why, Miss Kay, what's wrong?
2: There's been a shipwreck. I found one of the survivors down on the beach a few minutes ago. You better get a doctor and notify the authorities.
4: Sure thing. When this happened?
2: Well, I don't know for certain. The man seemed dazed. He did say it was his ship, a schooner, the Star of Shanghai.
4: The Star of...
2: Well, what's the matter?
4: You sure he said Star of Shanghai?
2: Well, yes, of course. What's wrong?
4: Well, that was the name of Captain Yeager's ship, miss. The Star of Shanghai. A schooner. She went down over 25 years ago. All hands lost.
0: Back inside the house a few moments later, you stop in the entry hall and stare at the oil painting on the wall. A painting of a three-masted schooner, Captain Yeager's ship, the Star of Shanghai. An uneasy feeling begins to creep over you, doesn't it, Kay? Yes. And then suddenly you're aware of a buzzer ringing close by. It's Mrs. Yeager. You hurry upstairs to her room and find her, as usual, propped up in bed, a book resting in her lap.
5: I've been ringing for quite some time, my dear.
2: I'm sorry, Mrs. Yeager.
5: That's all right, Kay. If you'll be kind enough to bring me my hot milk now.
2: Right away, Mrs. Yeager.
5: Kay?
2: Yes?
5: Is something wrong?
2: Why? Well, no.
5: You seem disturbed.
2: Oh, no. It's nothing, really.
5: There is something on your mind.
2: Well, in a way. Mrs. Yeager, your husband, his ship was lost at sea some 25 years ago.
5: Yes, that's right. On a night very much like this one, Kay. strange you should ask about it now. Oh? For some reason, he's been in my thoughts all evening. It's the fog, I suppose. The horns and all.
2: Where was the ship lost?
5: Not far from here, up the coast. My life ended that night, my dear. I was very much in love with my husband. Have you never seen a photograph of him?
2: No, I never have.
5: The album there, dear. Hand it to me, will you?
2: Here you are, Mr. Jaeger.
5: Thank you, my dear. Here. The captain. This photograph was taken shortly after we were married. Look, Kay. Wasn't he handsome?
0: You take the album, and your hand begins to tremble as you stare at the faded photograph. You can't believe what you see, can you, Kay? The man in the photograph is the image of the man you found on the beach just a few minutes ago.
5: Why, Kay, what is the matter, my dear?
2: Nothing. Nothing at all, Mrs. Yeager.

In just a minute, the Whistler will continue tonight's story. All of us are proud of our hometowns, and rightly so. In this brief moment before we continue with our program, we'd like to offer a salute to one of our hometowns in America, Salt Lake City, Utah. The city was founded in 1847 by the Mormons, headed by Brigham Young, and it became first the capital of the Mormon settlement and later the capital of the state of Utah. Some of Salt Lake City's most interesting houses are those occupied or inspired by Brigham Young and his family. The Mormon temple was 40 years in construction, and none but Mormons may enter it. However, the Mormon tabernacle, with its great domed roof, the largest of its kind in the world, is open to the public. It seats 8,000 people, and the acoustics are so remarkable that a pin dropped at the front of the tabernacle can be heard from the farthest seat. The giant organ containing more than 10,000 pipes is world famous. Much of the history of Salt Lake City is caught up in the threads of the religious atmosphere created by the early Mormons. To some extent, one could almost say that the city was built upon the same motives that brought the first colonists to our shores over 200 years before, the desire to follow their beliefs without fear of persecution. It remains today as the center of the Mormon religion, a modern progressive city, with the desert and the Great Salt Lake only a few miles away. It is with a great deal of pride that the people of Salt Lake City go about their daily tasks knowing the part their hometown has played in the building of America. And now, back to The Whistler.

0: It was a shock, wasn't it, Kay? Discovering the photograph in the album, a photograph of Captain Yeager, lost at sea some 25 years ago. And yet you're certain it's the same man you found on the beach off Chalk Point just a few minutes ago, very much alive. A man who seemed dazed, spoke of the wreck of a ship named Star of Shanghai, the same as Captain Yeager's old ship. You leave Mrs. Yeager in a room and hurry downstairs.
1: The doorbell.
2: Here's the doc, Miss Kay. He brought the sheriff with him.
1: Oh, yes. Come in, Dr. Henderson, Sheriff.
3: Evening, Miss Farlin.
4: Now, where is this young man?
1: In there, Doctor, the study.
4: We'll take a look at him.
2: I'll go with you, Doc.
3: Hey, Miss Farlin, old Dave was telling me you said this man mentioned the Star of Shanghai.
1: Yes, that's right, Sheriff.
3: That was the name of Captain Yeager's ship. Went down 25 years ago.
1: So I understand.
3: Did this man say when the wreck happened?
1: Well, he said something about being in the water for hours and hours.
3: I see. Funny, we usually get a call from the Coast Guard when there's a shipwreck.
1: And you didn't?
4: Oh, Miss Kay.
1: Yes, Doctor.
4: The young man. You sure you left him in here?
1: Why, of course, isn't he? He was sitting right there in the... I can't understand it. We might have wandered down to the beach again.
3: Maybe. I'll have my deputy organize a search party as soon as I can get to a phone. You're a writer, aren't you, miss?
1: In my spare time.
3: Old Dave tells me you just finished a novel. Some sort of a sea story, right?
1: Well, yes, that's right. Why do you ask?
3: Oh, I... just wondering, that's all.
1: What is it, Sheriff?
3: You know, for your sake, I hope this isn't just a publicity stunt, Miss Fallon.
1: A publicity stunt? Now, see here, Sheriff...
3: If Captain Yeager was still alive, he'd have made himself known years ago.
1: But the photograph in Mrs. Yeager's album, it's the same man. I know
3: oh,
1: it.
3: Sure.
1: But I tell you,
3: good
1: I...
3: night, Miss Fallon.
1: Mrs. Yeager, what is it? What's wrong?
5: Oh, my dear, I had dozed off. Had the strangest dream that the captain had come back.
1: What?
5: It was so real. He was standing here by my bed, looking down at me.
0: You stare at the floor near Mrs. Yeager's bed. There you see something that sends a shiver through you. Yes, Kay. There on the carpet. Footprints. A pair of wet footprints. There's little sleep for you that night, is there, Kay? You're puzzled, frightened. The following afternoon, you drive into the village, determined to get at the bottom of this mystery.
3: No, Miss Fallon, we couldn't find any trace of the man.
1: I see, Sheriff.
3: Oh, check with the Coast Guard, too. They don't know anything about a shipwreck. The only schooner called the Star of Shanghai they ever heard of went down 25 years ago.
0: The sheriff thinks it's a publicity stunt on your part, doesn't he, Kay? And so does everyone else. You're angry and still a little frightened as you hurry to the parking lot behind the telegraph office where you parked your car. Get in. Step on the starter. As you maneuver out of the narrow parking strip, your back bumper strikes something at the side of the building. Annoyed, you get out and discover that you've damaged a bicycle. You leave a note with your address and then drive swiftly back to the house at Chalk Point. As you start inside, you glance toward the sea. And your heart seems to jump in your throat. A low fog still clings to the shore. In it, the figure of a man walking slowly along the beach.
4: You hurry down the path. Your heart's pounding now. He's vanished. Isn't he, Kay? Nowhere in sight. Suddenly, you hear a familiar voice behind you.
2: Hello, Kay.
1: Oh, Jess.
2: Sorry, I didn't mean to startle you.
1: Oh, that's all right. I'm glad you're here.
2: Just thought I'd come down and take a look around on my own. I'm only the deputy sheriff, but...
1: You mean you believe my story of what happened last night, Jess?
2: That you found a man on the beach?
1: Uh-huh.
2: Why shouldn't I, Kay? But as for it being Captain Yeager, well...
1: Of course it wasn't Captain Yeager. But the photograph in the album, it's the same man.
2: I wonder if you could get that photograph for me. Quietly, that is. We don't want to alarm Mrs. Yeager.
1: Yes, I think so. I'll have to wait till she goes to sleep tonight. I'll bring it to you in the village in the morning.
2: Okay. Oh, got a few minutes now?
1: But yes.
2: Let's walk down the beach, huh? I'd like you to tell me what happened last night. Exactly the way it happened. Every little detail you remember.
0: At last, Kay, you found someone, the young deputy sheriff, a man you feel certain you can trust, who will listen to you and believe you. That night, you wait in your room for Mrs. Yeager to go to sleep. And you glance casually through the San Francisco paper you bought at the village. And then suddenly, something you see on one of the inside pages startles you. A photograph of a man.
1: Carl Tassin. Reported gangster shot in gun battle with San Francisco police. The one-time underworld czar who had re-entered the United States illegally was slain... Yes, come in.
2: Evening, Miss Kay.
1: Oh, Dave, what is it?
2: I just saw Mrs. Yeager.
1: Yes?
2: She won't be wanting her hot milk tonight.
1: All right, Dave, thank you. Guess I'll go straight to bed.
2: Good idea.
1: Dave!
2: Yes?
1: Nothing. Never mind.
2: Good night, Miss Kay.
0: It suddenly occurs to you, doesn't it, Kay, where you saw Carl Tassin before. You saw him with old Dave 2 weeks ago. You bumped into them accidentally one night as they were leaving his cottage. And you remember how they hurried away when they saw you. You wonder about the whole Chalk Point setup. And things begin to fall into place for you now as you sit there thinking it out. And quickly you tiptoe down the hall to Mrs. Yeager's room and listen. You hear a voice, a man's voice, but you can't make out what he's saying. And then...
2: Miss Kay.
1: Dave.
2: Too bad you were listening, Miss Kay. Now you'd better go on in.
6: Now look, Mrs. Yeager, if you insist...
2: Dave!
1: What's the idea?
2: She was outside of the door, ma'am, getting an earful.
6: Well, Miss Fallon.
1: We've met before, haven't we?
6: That's right, on the beach last night. You rescued me from the surf. Captain Yeager, that's me.
1: Oh, really? I find that a little hard to believe.
6: So the police, huh?
1: You planned the whole act. To discredit me.
6: Oh, Mrs. Yeager planned it. I preferred more violent action.
1: Mrs. Yeager?
6: Hmm?
5: Yes, Kay. I didn't want you to get hurt.
1: And all this because I happened to see a man outside of Dave's cottage 2 weeks ago. A gangster you'd smuggled into the States, Carl Tassin. That's it, isn't it?
6: That's right. After Tassin got himself knocked off, we figured you'd probably see his picture in the paper. Maybe go to the police.
1: But after what happened last night, they wouldn't believe the story about Tassin either, huh?
6: Right. In your case, a little girl who cried wolf once too often.
1: Very clever, Mr.
6: Norton. Captain Norton, master of the freighter Edward Carleton.
1: Hmm? So that's how you get your clients to the States, huh?
6: Well, we got a great setup here, Miss Fallon, and you're not going to spoil it.
5: What are you going to do, Captain?
6: What I should have done a long time ago, Mrs. Yeager, instead of going through that crazy routine of yours.
5: No, I won't allow it.
6: Oh, you won't allow it, huh?
5: As long as I'm a partner and you're using my house as a rendezvous, what I say goes.
6: Not anymore. I'm running this, and you'll do as I say. You're in pretty deep, Mrs. Yeager. Don't forget that.
5: Now listen to me.
6: Save your breath. the only way. It's this girl or us. All right, Mr. Fallon, suppose the two of us take a nice little stroll along the beach.
0: He's going to kill you, isn't he, Kay? Yes, because you know too much. As you walk through the downstairs hall, you glance at the clock. A few minutes after 9. You move out of the house, Captain Norton right behind you, a gun in his hand. And the two of you go down the path to the beach.
6: All right, Miss Fallon, this is as far as we go.
5: Listen to me, Captain.
6: Like I told the old lady, save it. You know, you're a nice-looking doll, Kay. I really sort of hate to do this. Well, got to think of that easy dough I'm making. Those suckers who pay $5,000 to have me ease them into the States.
5: Please, I wouldn't tell anyone.
6: Oh, sure, yeah. I bet you wouldn't. Sorry, baby. Sorry.

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2: It all seems like a nightmare, doesn't it, Kay? The strange man staggering out of the sea. His complete disappearance. The realization that Chalk Point is the headquarters of a criminal smuggling ring. That even your employer, Mrs. Yeager, is a part of it. And then the walk to the beach with Captain Norton, the head of the organization. His decision to kill you. Yes, your mind is spinning when suddenly you realize you are lying on the couch in the study of Yeager House. Your friend, Jess Williams, the deputy sheriff, is standing close by, looking down on you, smiling.
3: Hi, Kay. Feeling all right?
4: I think so, Jess. How did I get here? What happened?
3: You fainted.
4: How about Captain Norton?
3: Easy now. He's in the other room, handcuffed to old Dave.
4: Oh.
3: Dave gave me the whole story of the racket, including Mrs. Yeager's part in it.
4: Captain Norton had a gun. He's going to shoot me.
3: I know. I spotted the two of you when you left the house. When I saw you had you covered with a gun, I followed. Looks like I fired just in time.
4: You saved my...

0: You've picked up Frankie. Been out here tonight.
1: Now, a question. Did you know that the expression "stay to the bitter end" was originally a naval expression? On the early sailing ships, to stay meant to secure anything by means of thick ropes called stays. A bit was any vertical timber, such as a mast, around which the stays were secured. For example, when sails were hoisted, the tail end of the rope which was tied to the bit was called the bitter end. Thus, the expression "stay to the bitter end" meant simply to play out a length of rope and secure the end of it to a bit. This is but one of the many interesting facts which can be found in the history of your United States Navy.
2: 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The Whistler was entirely fictional, and all characters portrayed on The Whistler are also fictional. Any similarities of names or resemblances to persons living or dead is purely coincidental. 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
9: Greetings from Hollywood, ladies and gentlemen. 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With the liberation of France, the torch of freedom burns again in Europe. And tonight, we have a play that expresses something of the bond between song-loving America and music-loving Paris. Metro-Goldwyn-Mayer's screen hit, Maytime, with Sigmund Romberg's unforgettable music. And for our stars, those all-American favorites, Jeanette MacDonald and Nelson Eddy. They made their first appearance for us in a radio play together just last June. Your many letters, which have asked us to bring them together again, are answered in tonight's premiere with Maytime. 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For our 10th anniversary on October 16th, we'll particularly welcome your suggestions. Just send me a postcard telling me the name of the play or stars you'd like to hear. Mail it to me at Post Office Box 9, Hollywood 8, California. And now, the thrill of another opening night as the curtain goes up on the first act of Maytime, starring Jeanette MacDonald as both the old and the young Marcia, and Nelson Eddy as Paul, with Edgar Barrier as Nazaroff.

0: You probably never heard of the little town of Shelby. It's in Virginia, on the broad shelves of the Shenandoah Mountains. Old Miss Morrison lived there in a fine white house just across from the park. Shelby never saw much of old Miss Morrison, and most of the year they'd forget about her, but never in the spring. For on the first day of May every year, she'd see that there was a wonderful fair in the park, a May Day fair. This year she couldn't go because she'd been pretty sick. She just sat in her chair on the lawn under the big elm and watched the folks enjoy themselves. She was there when one of the boys passed by. He was home on leave, a private in the army. His name was Kip.
1: Hello, Miss Morrison. Say, why aren't you there at the fair?
2: Dr. won't let me, Kip. But why aren't you there with Barbara?
1: I guess Barbara and I are just about ready to bust up, Miss Morrison. I thought I'd stop in next door and say goodbye to her, though.
2: Oh, what's wrong, Kip?
1: Oh, that singing business. When she went to New York, they all told her she could be an opera star in 6 or 7 years.
2: She has a wonderful voice, Kip. But you don't want her to go, hmm?
1: No, I don't. Not if it means what I know it's bound to mean. I had some terrific plans for Barbara and me, like getting married and everything. And if she goes to New York, well, I'll never see her again.
2: Don't worry too much about it, Kip. It'll all work out.
1: Who are you kidding, Miss Morrison?
2: You'll see. You'll see.
1: Well, sorry to be such a sourpuss. Goodbye.
2: Goodbye, Kip.
3: Miss Marcia?
2: Oh, yes, Ellen.
3: You feel all right, Miss Marcia?
2: Oh, yes. This is the first May Day I've missed, Ellen.
3: I'm glad the doctor's keeping you home, especially today.
2: Because it's May Day?
3: Yes.
2: Well, sometimes May Day seems almost the same as any other day now. It's been so long, so many years.
3: But I'll leave you alone, Miss Marcia. You call if you need anything.
2: Yes, yes, yes. It's been so long, so many years.

0: of things I don't have to do. Go ahead. Go to New York. Be a big shot. See how far it gets you.
1: And what about you?
0: I've been telling you what about me. I'm through.
1: And I'm through, too.
0: Okay, that's fine. Goodbye.
1: Chip.
2: Barbara.
1: Oh, Miss Morrison.
2: I didn't want to hear, child, but I couldn't help it.
1: But I was right, wasn't I? He won't even try to understand.
2: Perhaps it's because he's in love with you, Barbara.
1: Oh, if he loved me, then he'd want me to have that chance. A chance to be a great singer like Jenny Lind was, or Tetrazzini, or Marcia Monet.
2: Marcia Monet? No. No, not like her.
1: Why do you say that?
2: Because I was Marcia Monet.
1: Marcia Monet? You, Miss Morrison?
2: Yes. It was many, many years ago. In Paris. I had three dreams, Barbara. To star in the Paris Opera, to have an opera written especially for me by Baliano, and to sing at a command performance in the President's Palace. And all my dreams came true. What thrilled me most, I think, was that wonderful night I sang before President Carnot.
3: Messieurs et Mesdames! Messieurs et Mesdames, the leading soprano of the Opera de Paris, Mademoiselle Marcia Monet.

0: Nicola. Oh, tell me, Nicola, tell me.
1: When you curtsied to the president, much too stiff.
0: Oh, I know, but the aria.
1: You sang very well, Marcia.
0: Oh.
1: Marcia, come with me. Out here to the garden.
0: But an encore.
1: Later, perhaps, if the president wishes. And if we wish. This way, my dear. You're happy, Marcia?
0: Happy? Oh, how can you speak so calmly when you know I'm bursting?
1: Sit down, my dear. Do you know what tonight means? My share of the work is over. As your teacher, there's nothing more I can do.
0: Nikolai.
1: You've worked very hard. You deserve everything.
0: All I know is that whatever I am, I owe to you. If there's any way I can repay you...
1: There is. Oh, poor Marcia. I'm asking a very high price. I want to marry you.
0: Nikolai.
1: I love you, Marcia, so much that the thought of losing you is the thought of death. Marcia, tell me. Tell me.
0: I should be very happy to marry you, Nikolai.
1: Oh, darling. Darling.
0: Nikolai took me home, but I couldn't sleep. My head whirled, and I longed for the calm of the soft spring night. I called a carriage. The air was like champagne, and like champagne, it put me to sleep. But a few moments later, I had a sudden awakening. Cabby's horse had broken the harness and run away.
2: Oh, please do not be angry, mademoiselle. I'd find Eloise and bring her right back.
0: And what would you suggest I do?
2: If you would please wait, mademoiselle, there is a cafe there across the street.
0: Oh, very well, but please hurry.
2: Oh, I am an antelope, mademoiselle. I am an antelope.
0: I slipped quietly into the cafe. No one noticed me at first. It was someone's party. And the wine...

0: your feet. Come, we sing it again.
1: Sing and sing like that again and we'll wake up in jail.
0: Oh, and is the great baritone any suggestions?
1: Certainly. I'll sing alone. No assistance, please.
2: Oh, no, not again. Help, help.
1: Ingrates. Who paid for this supper?
2: Oh, you did.
1: I did, and that gives me certain privileges. I can kiss any girl, insult any man, or sing any song. And looking this rabble over, the only cause worth my attention is music. So, I'll sing again.
0: Capitalist tyrant!
1: Jack, music!
3: Paul, what number?
1: Oh, something sad. Something full of tears. Let me see if they're... Oh, we have company. Look, there by the door. Well, mademoiselle, greetings. You're a little late, aren't you?
4: I'm sorry, I'll see.
1: Oh, no. We'll talk about you in a minute. First, let's welcome you with music.
3: Paul, what number?
1: The ballad, stupid. The ballad... No ballad. Le Régiment de Sambre et Meuse.
3: Hmm?
1: Sambre et Meuse. On your feet, Frenchman. Here's your country song. On your feet.

0: And now, mademoiselle, we shall talk.
1: Thank you. That's a wonderful song. But why did you choose it instead of a ballad?
0: Well, to be perfectly honest, so you'd have to stand up.
1: Oh?
0: And I could get a much better look at you.
1: Are all Frenchmen so frank?
0: I don't know. I'm an American.
1: Oh, that explains it. So am I.
0: Say that again. You're what?
1: American.
0: Oh, don't you realize what this means? I've been starved, starved for the sound of one good, healthy American voice, and then suddenly you come into my life. Not only an American voice, but an American girl, and not only an American girl, but a beautiful, glorious, radiant, indescribable vision of perfected loveliness. Shake! Did anyone ever tell you that before?
1: Not all at once, no.
0: Well, I'll get my breath back and tell you again. You're the most beautiful, gorgeous, sparkling,
1: don't bother,
0: radiant...
1: I have a good memory.
0: Who are you? Will you be in Paris long? Can I see you tomorrow?
1: No.
0: No?
1: I'm afraid not.
0: Why not?
1: I'll be working.
0: Oh, then tomorrow night.
1: Well, tomorrow night, I'm going to the opera.
0: I see. Well, the least you can do is have some supper with me now.
1: No, I can't do that either. I've already had supper.
0: For as lavish as this, sausage, omelette, cheese.
1: Oh, yes. President Carnot is something of a gourmet.
0: President Carnot? Mademoiselle. I've seen you before, haven't I? Yeah, the posters. The posters in front of the opera house.
1: You're observant.
0: I'm observant, and you're Marcia Marnay.
1: Yes.
0: You think I'm drunk.
1: Of course not.
0: Well, I have had a sip of wine. I've had a couple of bottles. And
1: you have?
0: Well, very light wine. It hasn't affected me, really, but I'm glad I had two bottles, because if I hadn't, I wouldn't dare talk to you the way I'm talking now.
1: How are you talking now?
0: Like a man in love. Like a slave, a worshiper. Oh, but you must be accustomed to that.
1: So
0: won't you have supper with me tomorrow night after the opera?
1: I can't.
0: Well, then lunch. You could have lunch with me. You can't shake your head at that, too.
1: But I can, and I do.
0: Oh, you just... don't like me, hmm?
1: But I like you very much. And your voice, too.
0: You do?
2: Mm-hmm. Mademoiselle, I have caught her Eloise. Her little fling is over.
1: Oh, thank you. Good night.
0: Good night, who?
1: I don't know.
0: My name is Allison. Paul Allison. You have to leave?
1: Of course.
0: Well, then I'll go with you. You were saying you liked my voice.
1: Yes, I also said I liked you. But I'd like you lots better if you stayed in the cafe and let me go home.
0: Well, then tell me when I can see you.
1: Never. I can't see you again.
0: We can have lunch tomorrow. I live right upstairs there, see? Fourth floor.
1: Driver, Rue de la Tour, number 17.
2: Eloise, dear, you heard the lady.
0: And I have a ham, all the way from home, a Virginia ham.
1: Goodbye, Mr. Allison.
0: But what about my ham and my broken heart?
1: You'll have a broken leg if you don't let go of the carriage.
0: Oh, I'll be careful, and I have tremendous endurance, Miss Monet.
1: That I can see. Oh, please let go.
0: Not until you promise to come to lunch.
1: Driver, hurry, hurry.
0: Ham, Miss Monet. Virginia ham.
1: But it's impossible. Oh, look out. You're going to fall.
0: I have fallen. Shall we say 1 o'clock?
1: Oh, Mr. Allison, I may get into terrible trouble through all this.
0: Then you'll come.
1: Will you let go?
0: The second you promise me.
1: All right, I promise. I'll be there.
0: You will? I'll up and out.
1: Good night.
0: She'll be there. Everybody, wake up, wake up. Listen, she'll be there. She's coming.
3: In a few minutes, Mr. DeMille and our stars, Jeanette MacDonald and Nelson Eddy, will return in Act Two of Maytime. And now, a late summer garden, a pretty girl, and a soldier.
4: Your mother said I'd find you out here, Betty. I guess maybe I'm a little
5: early. Oh, hello, Jim. No, you're not a bit too early. I was just cutting a few roses for the dinner table.
4: Gosh, you really have some beauties there.
5: Aren't they gorgeous? We're so proud of our roses this year. Oh, Jim, look at this one. Such a delicate, exquisite shade. Did you ever see such coloring?
4: I guess I have. I know I have. I'm looking at you. Right at you, Betty.
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7: Act 2 of Maytime, starring Jeanette MacDonald as Marcia and Nelson Eddy as Paul. with Edgar Barrier as Nazaroff. It's again the present time, and Marcia Mornay, the glorious singer of another century, becomes old Miss Morrison again. As she continues her story, Barbara, the pretty girl from next door, listens in silence while a love affair is reborn after 50 years of memories.
6: Eloise did not run away again that night. We clattered down the cobble streets and I thought out of the life of Paul Allison forever. In front of my apartment, I found I had come without my purse. I left the cabbie in the hall and hurried to my room. Ellen, I'm back. I need some money.
8: I told Ellen to go to bed, Marcia.
6: Nikolai.
8: I came back, as you can see. Our opera, Bagliano's score, I left it here.
6: You found it?
8: Yes, but not you.
6: I'm sorry, Nikolai. I've been foolish. Forgive me.
8: Where have you been?
6: I went for a drive.
8: With whom?
6: With no one.
8: With whom?
6: Oh, Nikolai. Oh, please understand. I was so excited, so happy, I couldn't sleep. I intended to drive only a little while, but the horse broke loose and I had to wait until the driver caught him.
8: Marcia.
6: The driver's in the hall. I didn't pay him. Ask him, Nikolai.
8: Marcia. Oh, forgive me, Marcia. It's just that I love you so much.
6: You mustn't talk like that. You had every right to be angry.
8: I had no right whatsoever. And I'll go and settle with the cabbie. Good night, my darling.
6: Good night, Nikolai.
9: Hey, Paul, come on, come on. Open her up, open her up.
10: Patino?
9: My sure, Patino. Come on. All right. Here I am. Where was you?
10: Sorry, Patino.
9: Oh, you're sorry. My dear maestro, you say, 12:15, you kindly meet me, Cafe Rene. We have lunch, we discuss some new arias, yes?
10: Yep.
9: You know what time is it now?
10: 1:20. I had to break the date.
9: Had to break the date. What's all about, huh? Look at you. You best close your rooms or clean up a span and a speak.
10: Yeah, a span and a speak English is the way I taught you.
9: 12:15, 1:20 now.
10: I met a lady.
9: Oh, well. That's a different end.
10: She said she'd have lunch with me here at 1:00. Marcia Mornay.
9: Hey, ma que? Marcia Mornay? La cantatrice?
10: So I cleaned up the place, went to the barber, put on my best clothes, and then it dawned on me. I'm the biggest fool in Paris. Oh, she promised to come, but she had to promise I wouldn't let go of a carriage. But I believed her. I thought she meant it.
9: A nicer girl, huh?
10: Nice. Patino, she's... Well, she's the...
9: She is, huh? Well, come on, fill up the stomach and light up the heart.
10: How can I eat? But go ahead, it's on the table, my beautiful Virginia ham.
9: Mm-hmm. Smells pretty good. And speaking of smells, come on, singer. We do some practicing.
10: No, not now. Tonight, maybe.
9: Tonight, maybe. Listen, and now I get mad. I say you practice.
10: All right, but no opera. Something light, something easy.
9: All the time easy, easy, easy. If Marcia Mornay was here, you would sing her a pretty song, you know? My All You Got for Company is a beautiful Virginia ham. So you sing it to her. Come on. Carry my back to all Virginia.
10: You talk too much, Patino.
11: Carry me back to
9: all. Oh, please, with the feeling from the heart. All right, we start again.

0: Marcia, it is you. You're here.
1: I heard singing. Your door was open, so I walked in.
0: Oh, well, sit down. This is a chair. Oh, Patino, Mademoiselle, Signor Patino, my maestro. We were just...
2: Oh, Mademoiselle, I can only say what a privilege.
1: I didn't mean to interrupt anything.
0: Interrupt?
2: Wait, Mademoiselle. Would you do it, please?
1: Do what?
2: Well, you started to sing. Would you with Paul? Would you sing with Paul now? Oh, such an honor, Mademoiselle.
1: I'd like to sing with Paul.
2: Oh, Mademoiselle.

0: what an experience, mademoiselle. 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
1: Tell the truth, Fettino. All you really like is opera. You know, he wants to make an opera singer out of me, sell me into slavery.
0: I want to put him where he belongs. Ma, will he work? No. No ambition, no application. Mademoiselle, please say something to make him work. Please.
1: Oh, Fettino, I'm sorry to have kept you so long. I know you have to go now. All those other pupils waiting.
0: I got plenty of time.
1: That's just what I thought, so rush off. Goodbye, Fettino.
0: Ma, Paula, listen,
1: goodbye.
0: All right, I go. Goodbye, mademoiselle. Goodbye, loafer.
2: So we're alone, hmm?
1: That's what I had in mind.
2: Well, you're going to be still more alone. I have to leave, too.
1: Leave? You said you'd have lunch.
2: I only came here because last night I made a promise, and I don't like to break promises. Goodbye, Paul.
1: Oh, please, I have everything ready. Virginia ham from Virginia.
2: For me?
1: Of course. Eggs, too.
2: Ham and eggs, and it's all ready.
1: Take me 2 minutes.
2: Oh, even less if I fry the eggs.
1: Then you'll stay?
2: Well, I don't know whether it's you or the ham, but I'll stay.
1: Oh, thanks. You know?
2: What?
1: You're wonderful.
2: Well, your dishes are dried, Mr. Allison.
1: Makes you kind of homesick, doesn't it? That song, Virginia.
2: I don't have time to get homesick.
1: You'd like to go back to the States sometime, wouldn't you?
2: Oh, yes, sometime.
1: Well, I'll tell them about you when I get back.
2: Oh, but you mustn't. I mean, with a voice like yours, you really should stay here and... Oh, look, the clock. It's nearly 3 o'clock.
1: You can't go yet.
2: Oh, but I must, Paul. Goodbye, and promise me something.
1: Anything.
2: Don't ask to see me again, ever.
1: But why?
2: I can't explain... It's been wonderful meeting you, but it's all over. Finished. And now I...
1: You're singing tonight? The opera?
2: Yes.
1: I could see you there.
2: Well, then just be sure you stay in the audience.
1: Au revoir, Marcia.
2: Goodbye. Goodbye, Paul.

0: better performance, mademoiselle. Never.
1: Thank you.
2: Oh, Miss Marsha.
1: Oh, yes, Ellen.
2: Mr. Nazaroff asks, can you receive the critics in 3 minutes?
1: If he wishes. I'll be right in here in my dressing room.
2: Thank you, miss.
3: Hello.
1: Pa, how did you get in here?
3: Walked in.
1: Oh, then get out, please. If you don't, I'll have to call someone.
3: Tomorrow is May Day. There's a fair not far from Paris at Saint-Cloud. May I take you?
1: No.
3: Please. You're a girl who has to be persuaded. I found that out last night in front of the cafe.
1: This is entirely different. You simply can't be found here.
3: I'll go if you come to Saint-Cloud tomorrow.
1: I can't. I don't want to. Oh, won't anything make you leave?
3: Mm-hmm.
1: What?
3: Come to Saint-Cloud.
1: The critics listen, Monsieur Nazareth. Oh, just a minute. Paul, get out.
3: Then you'll come with me?
1: Yes, anything.
3: I'll call for you at 10. Now, where do you want
1: me? Oh, for heaven's sake, don't try to call for me. I'll meet you there.
3: 10 o'clock?
1: Yes, any time. 10 o'clock, yes. Only go. Good.
3: Oh, certainly.
4: If you'll wait a moment, monsieur, I'll see if... Oh.
3: Pardon me, please. Excuse me, monsieur.
4: Not at all. I'm afraid I was in your way. Who was the visitor, Marcia?
1: Oh, no one troublesome. But I wish they'd be more careful about letting strangers come backstage.
4: Oh, Marcia, the critics are scratching at the door. Shall I let them in?
1: Well, I...
4: And remember, darling, these critics are the people who count in your life from now on. They fill the orchestra seats for us. Young men who come backstage fill only the gallery.
1: Yes, send the critics in.
3: Why, you're here. You did come.
1: On time, too.
3: Now, but from the way you talked last night, how can I thank you?
1: By not reminding me that I'm doing something I have no right to do.
3: Then forget who you are and what you are and everything else. Agreed?
1: Oh, yes. It's May Day. The sun's shining. The hills are beautiful. Oh, look. Jugglers and May dances and...
3: Tightrope walkers and Punch and Judy. Music and gypsies and all stuff.
1: Paul, it's so beautiful. I could cry.
3: Well, that's the one thing you'll not do today. Come on now, first, our fortunes from the gypsies, so we'll know just how to conduct ourselves, right?
1: Wonderful.
3: Happy?
1: So happy.
3: Good. Me too.
1: Oh, let's sit down. I'm tired.
3: Just 10 more steps. You see? A brook, a bridge, a tree. And down there, in between the hills, there it is. The fair and all the people. Now, wasn't it worth the walk?
1: Oh, Paul, it's beautiful. But while I'm looking at this, I know that in 4 hours I'll have to be back on the stage in Paris. By tomorrow, this will all be as though it had never happened.
3: You want to forget it?
1: No.
3: Well, songs make memories, and there are lots of songs about May Day.
1: Sing them to me, all of them.
3: If I did, you wouldn't be back in 4 hours.
1: Then the one you like best. Sing that one.
3: Well, that one, but it's about more things than May Day.
1: I know. It's about sweethearts and remembrance and what's in my heart at this moment and what's in yours.
3: Well, you know it, the song?
1: Oh, I know it so well. But not the words, not the music. Sing it for me, Paul.

0: I love you, Marcia. I always will.
1: Oh, darling. Please.
0: There's someone else. The one they say you're seen with so much. Nazarov.
1: Yes.
0: You love him?
1: I'm going to marry him. Oh, Paul. Paul, now you understand, don't you? Why, I have no right to be here. I knew it was wrong, but I wanted to be with you. So much that I...
0: Do you love him?
1: Everything I am, I owe to him. Even being here today, meeting you the other night. He made all those things possible for me, all of them.
0: But if you talk to him, if I talk to him...
1: Oh, no. Nikolai has never failed me. And I can't fail him now. Even for something I want far more.
0: I've met you too late. No, I can't believe it.
1: Paul, please, let's just remember this day.
0: One day to last us all the rest of our lives?
1: It will. It will.
0: I'll always love you, Marcia.
1: And I'll always remember you and your song.

0: In a few moments, Mr. DeMille and our stars Jeanette MacDonald and Nelson Eddy will bring us Act 3 of Maytime. And now, I see our young friend Sally before me.
1: Mr. Kennedy, I've got a new game.
0: And I have a premonition, Sally. You want to show me how to play it.
1: It's fun, Mr. Kennedy. It's called cliché. And here's all there is to it.
0: Cliché?
1: You know, often used familiar expressions that everyone recognizes. We each have to think of some. Let's try comparisons first. Like green as grass or warm as toast. Now you think of some.
0: Fresh as a daisy, bright as a button.
1: That's it. Now it's my turn. White as snow, brown as a berry.
0: Smooth as silk, fair as a flower.
1: Soft as satin, smooth as cream.
0: Fresh as a breeze, pretty as a picture. Say, how's this one, Sally? Lovely as a Lux complexion.
1: Of course, lovely as a Lux complexion. Why, that's a comparison everyone's familiar with. Especially right here in Hollywood.
0: Where there are so many lovely Lux complexions. You know, Sally, when 9 out of 10 famous stars use Lux toilet soap regularly, why, it just has to be good.
1: It has to be a real beauty soap, Mr. Kennedy, and it is. Any woman who uses Lux toilet soap every day for a while will find that out for herself. She'll discover that Lux soap's rich, creamy lather helps skin to be softer, smoother, truly lovelier.
0: And any woman who hasn't tried this fine white soap owes it to herself to do so. Why not let the velvety rich lather give your skin gentle, cherishing care every day? You'll find Lux Toilet Soap is right for delicate skin. And now, Mr. DeMille returns to the microphone.
2: After the play, we'll meet our stars for a brief informal chat. But now, here's the curtain for Act 3 of Maytime, starring Jeanette MacDonald as Marcia and Nelson Eddy as Paul, with Edgar Barrier as Nazaroff.

0: twilight is falling over the little Virginia town as old Miss Morrison leads Barbara down a highway of memories into the times and places of her past, her weary heart unfolding secrets never told before.
1: And so Paul Allison went out of my life. I married Nikolai. My career flourished. Over 5 years passed. I heard nothing from Paul, nothing about him. And then Nikolai said it was time to leave Europe and return to New York, return to home. There was a great reception the day we arrived, and later in our hotel.
2: Oh, Marcia, the directors from the opera will be here any minute, but you won't have to see them. I'll tend to everything. You're tired, aren't you?
1: Very.
2: But glad to be back in America?
1: Oh, yes.
2: You don't exactly show it.
1: Oh, I guess I don't. I'm just not awfully excited about anything.
2: Oh, come here, my dear. I love you so very much. I'm sorry, Marcia. I should have remembered that my kissing you excites you less than anything else.
1: Nikolai, why do you say things like that?
2: I don't know. You've been the perfect wife, Marcia. And yet never once in all the years we've been married have I ever felt that I've completely possessed you.
1: You've no right to feel like that.
2: I know. All I regret is it's made me love you too much.
3: Excuse me.
2: Oh, yes.
3: The gentleman from the opera here, monsieur.
2: Oh, have them come in, Ellen.
1: I'll be in my room. Don't worry about me, Nikolai.
2: Our contracts are all very satisfactory, monsieur, save for one thing.
4: One thing?
2: You have indicated that we open with Traviata.
5: Mm, a beautiful opera, monsieur. Worthy of Madame Mornay's extraordinary talent.
4: We'll be delighted to know the opening night already is sold out.
2: The fact remains you have gone to great trouble to prepare an opera that Madame Mornay has no intention of appearing in.
5: Not Traviata.
2: Not Traviata. Monsieur, the opera will be Zaritza.
5: Oh, but
2: Zaritza. It was composed by Bagliano especially for Madame Mornay. Now, what could be more perfect?
4: But Zaritza needs a baritone. We've none important enough.
5: Well, that's not completely accurate, Aldis. There's Paul Allison.
2: Oh, yes. I've never met Allison, but I've heard him spoken of to his credit. Yes, Madame Mornay will be quite satisfied to have Allison sing with her.
4: But he's not well enough known.
2: Monsieur, the public comes to hear Madame Mornay. I assume our wishes will be respected. And so there's nothing further to discuss. Thank you, monsieur. We shall see you Tuesday at rehearsal. Oh, Marcia.
1: Yes?
2: Everything is arranged. Zaritza. 4 weeks rehearsal starting Tuesday.
1: Oh? And who do they have to sing Petrov?
2: Paul Allison.
1: Paul... Nikolai, couldn't they get someone, well, better known?
2: Why? I understand he has a very adequate voice. Now try to get some sleep. Well, we're having dinner with the French consul. I'll call you in plenty of time.
6: Prima donnas. I hate all prima donnas.
7: No. Take it easy, Alex. You'll be here. Where's your patience?
6: Patience. Our first rehearsal and already she's a half hour late. The great Madame Mornay. Drown all prima donnas, I say, drown them.
7: Look, they're coming in now. Madame Mornay and her husband.
6: Oh, excuse me. Ladies and gentlemen of the cast, your attention. Attention, please. I enjoy a great privilege. May I introduce Madame Mornay and Monsieur Nazarov.
1: Thank you. I hope we shall all be good friends.
2: Thank you.
6: Madame, permit me, our baritone, Mr. Paul Allison.
1: How do you do?
7: It's an honor to sing with you, madame.
1: Thank you very much.
6: Monsieur Nazarov, Mr. Allison.
7: Monsieur Nazarov?
2: Monsieur.
8: Wait, but not forget the Patino. Oh, madame, you remember Patino, no? Me, Patino.
1: Oh, yes. Of course I remember.
8: Oh, madame, all these years I've been saying little prayers for you. You gave Paul everything, ambition, application. It's been such a long time since that day in Paris, madame.
7: Excuse me, Monsieur Nazarov, my maestro, Signor Patino. When I was a student in Paris, monsieur, several years ago, madame was generous enough to encourage me in my career.
8: Oh, not only that, my...
2: Mr. Rudyard, we're ready any time you wish to start the rehearsal.
6: Yes, yes. Quiet, please. Your attention, ladies and gentlemen. Chorus, as we arrange the rest of the...
2: I'll be in the wings, Marshal.
8: And me too. Oh, I'm so glad it is, Zaritza. Just the chance Paul has been waiting for.
2: So? Perhaps you're right.
1: I saw Paul at rehearsals almost every day for the next 4 weeks. And not a word passed between us except as one performer to another. But his eyes held me and frightened me. Then came the opening of Zaritza. It was thrilling beyond any premiere I had ever known. But as Paul and I were on stage for our final duet, his arms around me, I knew we would never sing Zaritsa again.

0: I love you, Marcia. I love you.
1: Paul, don't ever leave me again, ever.
0: You're not going back to him. I'll take you away tonight.
1: Paul, let me speak to him first, please.
0: If you wish.
1: I'll send Ellen to you in the morning with a message.
2: I told you at the opera house that I wished to talk to you, Marcia.
1: And I asked you to wait until we were back at the hotel. Well, we are back, Nikolai.
2: Yes. You know, you surpassed even yourself tonight. The critics are referring to your performance as a living emotion. Look at me, Marcia. There's a great deal that you never thought important enough even to mention to me, isn't there? Or too important.
1: Yes, Nikolai.
2: Something that has stood between us for 5 years. I know what it is now. Who it is. And I'm the one who brought you two together again. Now, suppose we find out exactly how we stand.
1: Nothing could have stopped this happening, Nikolai. I tried to forget Paul. I never could. I know now that I can't go on without him.
2: You wish to be set free. Is that it?
1: Yes. Yes.
2: Very well. I won't stand in your way. Good night, Marcia.
1: About 10 minutes later, I heard a heavy door close. I called to Nikolai, but there was no answer. I went to his room. He was gone, and on his table was a leather gun case. The case was open, and the gun was gone. And next to it was a slip of paper. Paul Allison's address. I rushed into the street, shouting for a cab.
3: Oh, but Monsieur Nazaroff, Well, come in, please.
2: I had no chance at the opera to congratulate you upon your performance.
3: Thank you. Forgive me, but surely you didn't come here just to tell me that.
2: No. My purpose requires no conversation at all.
3: Sit down. I don't know quite what to say, except that I'm glad you're here and I'm glad you know. You do know, don't you? Marcia has told you.
2: She's told me.
3: We can talk then like reasonable people.
2: There is nothing to discuss. I'm giving Marcia her freedom. And you yours.
1: Paul! Oh, no! No!
4: Goodbye, Marcia.
3: Marcia.
1: Darling. Darling.
3: That day did last me all my life.
1: Paul.
3: You won't be lonely. Please.
1: No.
3: I'll always be close.

0: after Paul died, I came here where no one knows me except Ellen. And now you, Barbara.
1: Oh, Miss Morrison.
0: I've told you all this only to help you decide about Kip. I found Paul too late. But you and Kip have the whole world ahead of you to share if you want to take it.
1: Oh, I do, I do.
0: Then run along and find him and tell him so.
1: How can I? I want to thank you, but I don't know how.
0: Just come and see me once in a while. You and Kip.
1: Goodbye, Miss Morrison.
0: Goodbye, child.
2: Getting chilly, Miss Marcia. Don't you want to come in? Miss Marcia, are you asleep? Come now, wake up. We'll go inside and... Miss Marcia...

0: love you.
1: I told you I'd always be close to you. Come, darling. Come.
0: It's May Day, dearest. Remember.
1: And it always will be May Day, darling. From now on. Always.

0: Tonight's performance certainly puts us on our mettle for the rest of the season, trying to live up to it. For that inspiring challenge, we can thank Jeanette MacDonald and Nelson Eddy.
1: Well, you've sort of put me on the spot, too, C.B.
0: Well, certainly you aren't worried about your new radio show, Nelson. It's one of the most promising events of the season.
1: Yeah, but in tonight's introduction, C.B., you expressed the hope that the lights were going on again all over the world.
0: Well, how does that put you on the spot?
1: Well, you see, my sponsors are 160 leading electric light and power companies.
0: Well, I think you'll shine in your own right, Nelson. Jeanette, I have a clipping from a New York paper calling you Hollywood's beauteous contribution to Grand Opera.
2: Well, the Grand Opera part is right, C.B. In November, I'm singing Romeo and Juliet and Faust with the Chicago Civic Opera Company, and then my concerts. And then in January, I start rehearsals for my new operetta in New York.
0: I understand it's a hitherto unpublished work by Victor Herbert.
2: Mm-hmm. That's what makes it so exciting.
0: Well, I hope these separate paths that you and Nelson are following won't keep you from making a picture together before too long.
1: Oh, we'd like to make a picture, C.B., wouldn't we, Jeanette?
2: You bet we would. If we could find a story we'd do justice to.
0: You know, Jeanette, while I hate to say this in front of Nelson, I've always thought that you and I should do a musical together.
2: Well, do you sing, C.B.?
0: Do I sing? Well, you ought to hear me in the bathtub with a cake of Lux toilet soap.
2: Well, I can't say I've found Lux toilet soap has helped my singing, C.B., but it certainly is a wonderful complexion care. I wouldn't be without it.
0: What I really meant was you could do the singing and I could do the producing.
1: Yeah, and I could hold a cake of soap.
2: Well, you may have an idea there, but right now, C.B., I think we'd all like to hear about your play for next week.
0: Well, for our Lux Radio Theater play next Monday night, we have the RKO screen hit Break of Hearts. And our stars will be Rita Hayworth and Orson Welles. It's the moving and romantic story of a sensitive musician and his beautiful wife, whose temperamental natures make their romance one of touch and go, until love brings them into a final understanding.
2: 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Good night.
1: Good night.
0: Good night. Ah, thanks to you both for a thrilling evening. 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DeMille, Post Office Box 9, Hollywood 8, California. 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
4: Oh, can it be a ray of sun that makes him happy when he awakes? Oh, no, it ain't his sun ray. It's a grape nut flake.
5: Wait a minute. Wait a minute. Wait a minute. Don. Don, what's that?
6: Well, Jack, we have to have a theme song for Grape Nuts Flakes, and I thought that'd be a good idea.
5: 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You better get another one next week.
6: Okay. The Grape Nuts Flakes program, starring Jack Benny, with Mary Livingston, Phil Harris, Dennis Day, Rochester, and yours truly, Don Wilson.

Friends, this is the way the man of the house sounds before he has breakfast. He opens one eye and groans, oh, what a day, what a day. But wait. Give the man of the house a big, tempting bowl full of delicious, toasty brown grape nuts flakes, and then you hear something like this. Oh, boy, what a day, what a day. 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The difference that goes with a swell-tasting breakfast. And it's the makings of a swell-tasting breakfast you get in each big 12-ounce package of Grape Nuts Flakes. 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So keep smiling, friends, on the home front with plenty of delicious sweet-as-a-nut Grape Nuts Flakes.

0: That was Hallelujah, played by the orchestra. Now, ladies and gentlemen, from the Plaza Theater in Palm Springs, California, we bring you that suntanned adenoids.
1: Adenoids? That's Adonis. Read it right.
0: Oh, yes.
1: Adenoids.
0: That suntanned Adonis, Jack Benny.
1: Well, thank you, thank you.
2: All right, for a penny.
1: Thank you, sir. Who is that guy? Hello again, this is Jack Benny talking. And Don, it sure is a thrill broadcasting for this all-Army audience.
0: Yes, it is, Jack.
1: Just think, we have Army nurses and patients here from Turney Hospital, soldiers from the tank corps at Camp Young, Army Air Force pilots from Camp Hemet, and pilots and ground crews from the ferry command.
0: And don't forget the boys from the glider school at 29 Palms. They're here, too.
1: Oh, yes, yes. And that reminds me. Will you fellas up there in the gliders quit looping around the shanty?

0: Cavalier. We're broadcasting. I don't see why they can't leave their gliders outside. But you know, Don, with all these soldiers in this area, Palm Springs has really changed.
1: Well, what do you mean, Jack?
0: Well, I know a cute girl that works in the drugstore up the street here, so last night I dropped in as usual to ask her for a date.
1: And what happened?
0: She's booked solid till 1987. I'll be down to get her in a wheelchair, honey. By the way, Don, where are you stopping here in town?
1: Oh, I'm at the Deep Well Guest Ranch.
0: Oh, at the Deep Well, eh?
1: Yes. Where are you staying, Jack?
0: Me? Oh, I'm at the Shallow Bucket Motel. It's right in back of the Deep Well. You can't miss it. It's a nice white building with a corral around it.
1: Corral around it? Why, that's our stable.
0: I know. When I say I'm going to hit the hay at night, I really mean it. But the hotels are crowded. I don't mind roughing it here in the desert. Oh, hello, Mary.
2: Hello. Here we are in old Palm Springs with its sunshine oh so bright. Okay. Here it's calm and here it's peaceful. But hold your hats on Saturday night.
0: Well, naturally, Mary, all the soldiers come to town on Saturday night and they have a right to celebrate. I hear some of these boys haven't been off the desert in 12 weeks.
2: You're telling me.
0: Well, we didn't expect a laugh on that one, did we?
2: I dropped my handkerchief on the main street yesterday, and oh, brother, what a riot.
0: You mean they moved in on you, eh?
2: Yeah, now I know what they mean by a military objective.
0: Well, after all, Mary, there aren't many girls around here.
2: You said it. You should have been at the USO dance last night.
0: What happened?
2: I barely got started dancing when a corporal came up and said, "Pardon me, miss, may my squad cut in?"
0: Squad? You mean to say you were out on the floor with 8 fellas at once?
2: Yeah. That's the first time I ever danced cheek to cheek, to cheek to cheek, to cheek to cheek to cheek.
0: All right. I know what you mean, but you'd think that, well, look who's here, Dennis Day.
3: Where?
0: You. You're Dennis Day. Hello.
3: Hello, Mr. Benny.
0: What are you staring at, kid?
3: Gee whiz, look at all those big moths flying around.
0: Moths? Well, now, for the last time, will you fellas in the gliders please come down? Relax, it's your day off. Well, Dennis, what's on your mind?
3: Mind? That's a hot one.
0: I mean, how do you like it here? Have you been having fun?
3: Yeah, but this town sure has changed. Remember when we were here a year ago and we used to step out with all those pretty girls?
0: Yes, sir.
3: You and I sure played gin rummy last night, didn't we?
0: That we did. How much did I win from you, kid?
3: $300.
0: Oh, yes.
3: I can't understand it. We were only playing for matches.
0: Well, you see, Dennis, those matches represented $10 apiece. And I had them all.
3: When I had them all, a match was a match.
0: Never mind, you had fun, so forget it. Say, Dennis, did you go around visiting the different camps and sing for the boys like I told you to?
3: Yeah, and you know, Mr. Benny, I saw a lot of tanks at Camp Young, and they're painted all different colors.
0: Well, sure, Dennis, they camouflage them.
3: Camouflage? What's that?
2: That's the stuff they put on Jack's face when he makes a picture.
0: That's makeup. Everybody uses it.
2: In layers?
0: Never mind. Anyway, it's about time for a band number. Say, Phil, have you got a good hot tune for us?
4: If you're referring to a musical selection, I have one prepared that should be rather euphonious.
0: Euphonious?
4: That means it'll sound good.
0: I know.
4: You know now.
0: I knew before. Well, what I want to know is, where did you get that highbrow language?
4: Well, I've been studying English in night school, old boy.
0: Phil, what's a married man with a baby going to night school for?
4: That's the only way I can get out of the house.
0: Well, you ought to stay home. You studied French all last year, and you don't remember a thing.
4: I do, too. Get this. Je, perjure, don, les pommes de terre.
0: What does that mean?
4: I went fishing in the mashed potatoes.
0: Well, that's the silliest hobby I ever heard of. Phil, getting back to your euphonious musical selection, how about it?
4: Oui, oui, mademoiselle.
0: Go ahead and play. I went fishing in the mashed potatoes.

0: was Trains in the Night, played by Phil Harris and his riveters of music. They really hammer it out, don't they? Say, Phil. Say, Phil.
1: Yes, Jackson.
0: Phil, you and the boys are going back to Los Angeles Tuesday, aren't you?
1: Yeah.
0: Well, that's the day gas rationing starts. How are you going to get back?
1: Well, you know that big bus we always ride in?
0: Yes.
1: Well, we're going back. I'm going to put my brass section behind it and let them blow.
0: That's the best substitute for gas I've heard of. No kidding, huh?
2: Well, Jack, gas isn't the only thing that's being rationed nowadays.
0: No, there are a lot of things, Don. There's a half a pound of sugar a week, no whipped cream, one cup of coffee a day, and Meatless Tuesday. But we'll just have to get used to it.
3: Used to it? You've been rehearsing for this all your life.
0: What are you talking about? I've always served a lot of food in my house.
3: Go on. You wouldn't even put a piece of cheese in a mousetrap.
0: I wouldn't, eh? Then how is it I catch four or five mice a week? Huh?
3: You charm them with a flute.
0: Listen, Mary, if you think I'm bad, you should have been at Eddie Cantor's house with me for Thanksgiving dinner.
3: You had dinner at Cantor's house?
0: Yes. I was on his program Wednesday night, and he didn't give me many jokes, so he invited me to dinner. I guess he didn't want to be a complete louse. Anyway, Eddie, Ida, the five daughters, and myself sat down to eat.
1: Did you have turkey, Jackson?
0: Yes, that's the only bird I ever saw that was beaten to death. You should have seen, Don, you should have seen how fast Ida and those five daughters went after the turkey. Henry Kaiser must have taught them how to eat. That food really disappeared.
2: Well, Jack, what part of the turkey did you get?
0: The rudder. That Cantor's really a guy.
2: Oh, talking about Thanksgiving dinner, Jack, you should have been over to my house. Mmm, yum, yum.
0: What did you have, Don?
2: Well, for breakfast, I had a bowl of toasty brown sweet as a nut grape nuts flakes right out of that 12-ounce economy-sized package.
0: Good, but what did you have for dinner?
2: Then around lunch, I felt hungry again, so I had another dish of grape nuts flakes.
0: But what did you have for dinner?
2: Well, for dinner, I had a great big turkey.
0: Good.
2: And, Jack, do you know what my turkey was stuffed with?
0: Yes, and I wish this was the $64 question. Do I know? Huh? Hey, Phil, did you have a nice Thanksgiving dinner?
4: Oh, it was lovely. We started out with dishes trois à la crayon.
0: Yes.
4: Then we had some pomme de terre à la mette.
0: Uh-huh.
4: And then for our main dish, we had faisan rotisserie.
0: Faisan?
4: You know, roast pheasant.
0: That's pheasant. Roast pheasant. For good. Phil, I give you my word of honor. You're stupid. You can believe me. And now, ladies and gentlemen.
1: Can you imagine wading through all that French and then stumbling on a peasant?
0: That's life, Phil. That's life. And now, ladies and gentlemen, for our feature attraction this evening, the Benny Livestock Company. I mean, the Benny Livestock Company. will present an unusual novelty.
1: Wait a minute. Unusual and novelty mean the same thing.
0: Phil, if you don't shut up, I'll take that yo-yo off your baton. Now, it so happens that many of the tank troops who are engaged in the North African campaign learned the principles of desert warfare right down here at Camp Young. So for our play this evening, we're going to take you to North Africa and show you the amazing adventures of three boys who trained at Camp Young and who are now on the Sahara Desert.
3: Am I going to be in this?
0: No, Mary, this is about soldiers. There's no part for a girl.
3: You let me be in your play or I'll tell all these fellas you live in a stable.
0: They know that already.
3: Do they know you're in there pitching for your room rent?
0: All right, you can be in the play. Now, the three soldiers I spoke of will be Private Phil Harris, Private Don Wilson, and General Jack Benny.
3: That that's the fastest promotion I ever heard of.
0: What?
3: From a pitchfork to a sword in two lines.
0: All right, I'll be a corporal. Now, Dennis.
5: Yes, please?
0: Dennis, you're going to be a general in our play tonight. General Rommel.
5: General Rommel? Whose side is he on?
3: Nobody knows. They can't find him.
0: They will. Don't worry. Now, Dennis, General Rommel is the head of what's left of the German army in Africa. And you're going to be him.
5: I don't want to be General Rommel.
0: You'll be General Rommel. And now, folks.
5: Well, I won't step on a goose.
0: That's goose step. Won't step on a goose. Anyway, you're going to be that German general. It's only a play. And now, folks, this drama will go on immediately after a song by our temperamental tenor. Sing, kids.

0: That was Three Dreams from the forthcoming picture Powers Girl, sung for the first time on the air by Dennis Day. And incidentally, folks, Dennis sings that song in the picture.
1: Yes, sir.
0: Powers Girl. What part did you play it in, Dennis?
1: I was Tilly, the third girl from the left.
0: You were not. Stop showing off. And now, ladies and gentlemen, for our drama of army life entitled Three Men in a Tank. So let us journey to North Africa, to the Allied base, in the little town of Military Secret, Morocco. Curtain music.

0: Boy, it's hot here in Morocco. Detachment, halt! Detachment, halt! Detachment, halt! Now, fellas, cut that out. Corporal Benny and crew reporting for duty, General. What are the orders?
1: Now, listen, Benny. I have a special assignment for you and your tank crew. We've received information that General Rommel is hiding in the little town of... Now, your orders are to proceed to that town and capture Rommel.
0: Yes, sir. Write that down, Private Wilson.
2: I haven't got a pencil.
0: Write that down, Private Harris.
3: I can't write.
0: Okay, I'll memorize it. Now, General Rommel. I mean, now, General. Ramo is pretty tricky. But I'll go on this mission, and I'll capture Ramo, or my name is...
1: Quiet, Ham. Get moving.
0: Yes, sir. Let's go, fellas. Detachment, forward, march. Wait till I open the door. Okay. Let's go, fellas. Here's our tank. We're off for the Libyan desert.

0: Say, this tank rides pretty good. 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Hey, are them things camels? I thought they were horses that had a bad night. Well, they're camels. And incidentally, Harris, you're the gunner. And everybody clean up around here or we'll never get that gold star for tidiest tank in the outfit. How are you coming along, Wilson?
1: Fine, sir. I'm all through dusting.
0: All through dusting? Look at those cretonne curtains. I can hardly see the rosebuds on them. Shake them out.
2: Hey, Corporal, can I have a bottle of beer?
0: It's right in the icebox. Help yourself.
2: The icebox is empty.
0: What? A fine tank with no beer. Oh, hostess. Hostess.
3: Yes, Corporal.
0: I'm hungry. I'm hungry. What are we having for dinner?
3: Grape nut flakes.
0: Oh, boy, it says here. What else are we having?
3: Broiled camel chops with two humps of potatoes.
0: Goody.
1: I think we're running low on gas, Corporal.
0: Low on gas right in the middle of the desert. Well, I'll be darned. There's a gas station right up ahead. I'll drive in. Here comes the attendant.
4: Yes, sir. What can I do for you?
0: We'd like some gasoline, please.
4: Okay. Where's your A book?
0: That's not till December 1st. Now fill up my tank's tank. 5 gallons, please.
4: Yes, sir. There you are.
0: Good. How much is that?
4: Nothing. This is a mirage.
0: Well, I hope I find a mirage after next Tuesday. Well, let's go, men. And I'm going to find Rommel on this desert, or my name ain't

0: 2 days on this desert, no trace of Rommel. I wonder where we are.
1: Here comes someone on a camel. He's dressed like an Arab.
0: Oh, yes. I'll see if I can make him understand me. Hello there. Me, American soldier. You tell him where can find Tripoli?
2: I don't know. I'm a stranger around here.
0: Well, aren't you an Arab?
2: No, sir. I won these bloomers shooting crap.
0: Oh, do they shoot craps around here?
2: In Ethiopia, it's the survival of the fittest.
0: Well, where did you get the camel?
2: He knelt down and I feeded him.
0: Well, now, listen, stranger. We're looking for Rommel. Have you seen any Nazis around here?
2: I've worn out 4 razors, if that's what you mean.
0: Good, then he must be around here somewhere. Well, thanks for the information, mister. So long.
2: So long. I'm a sheik of Arabies down south in Africa.
0: I don't know how long we've been on this desert. What do we got for dinner, hostess?
1: Roast turkey.
0: Roast turkey, roast turkey. Meat, meat. Why don't we have sardines once in a while?
1: Are you kidding?
0: I wonder where we are.
3: Stop the tank, Corporal. There's a signpost up ahead.
0: Oh, yes. Let's see what it says on that signpost. It says Benghazi, 23 miles. El Agalia, 16 miles. Palm Springs Racquet Club, 8,000 miles. And I want to get some tennis in before dinner. Oh, well.
4: Hey, Corporal, look at that guy running across the desert.
0: The fellow in a tracksuit, and he's coming toward us. Hello there. Say, mister, we're American soldiers. Maybe you can help us out.
5: Und die Besteinungsbegleitung versteht nicht. Eine Luten verstuten, Luten, Luten, Luten, Luten, Luten, Luten. Which way is Tripoli?
0: What? I beg your pardon?
5: Dumm Kopf, unter besteigen, zergreifen, verzichtig, eine Luten, Bluten, Stuten, Luten, Stuten, Stuten. Which way is Tripoli?
0: Wait a minute. I know that face. You're General Rommel, and you're under arrest.
5: Arrest?
0: Come on with us. We're American soldiers. Oh, boy, wait till Hitler hears about this.
5: Amerikanische Soldaten, was gebluten, geheimnis gelüten und die geheime Staatspolizei reicht in the Führer's face.
0: You got something there. Come on, men, we'll get medals for this.
3: To step up to a grocer and ask for a big 12-ounce package of delicious, malty-rich grape nut flakes, I know just about what she's thinking. She's thinking of thrifty and nourishing breakfasts. She's thinking of her family's welfare. And now that we're being asked to restrict over-meat consumption, we must all find new ways to balance our meals with foods that are plentiful and thrifty, such as milk and whole grain cereals. Breakfasts of grape nut flakes help to do just this, because grape nut flakes are a whole grain cereal. So they bring you important whole grain food levels, including iron, niacin, and a generous amount of the essential nerve and energy vitamin B1. So remember, ladies, when you think of nourishment, flavor, and thrift, be sure you think of Grape Nuts Flakes.
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Around Dodge City and in the territory on West, there's just one way to handle the killers and the spoilers, and that's with a U.S. Marshal and the smell of gun smoke.

0: Gunsmoke, starring William Conrad. The story of the violence that moved west with young America. And the story of a man who moved with it.
1: I'm that man. Matt Dillon, United States Marshal. The first man they look for and the last they want to meet. It's a chancy job, and it makes a man watchful and a little lonely.
0: Crime, delinquency, threats of war. These are the subjects that dominate our news headlines these days. Not very pleasant subjects, are they? You may say that somebody ought to do something about cutting down on crime and delinquency and in promoting peace among nations, but that there's nothing you personally can do about it. That's where you're wrong. You can wage your own fight against crime and delinquency in your own family by taking the family to the church or synagogue of your faith this week. 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

0: it easy, boys. Earth to earth, ashes to ashes, dust to dust, ensure uncertain hope of the resurrection unto eternal life. Amen.
1: I'll see if I can't help with the spade, Mr. Dillon.
2: All right, Chester, I'm going to speak to Miss Henshaw. Miss Henshaw?
3: Marshal Dillon?
2: I just wanted to say, ma'am, if there's anything I can do,
3: You've done your duty, Marshal. You arrested the killer.
2: Yes, ma'am, I did. I was thinking more if you might be needing something.
3: I shall be all right.
2: I'm sure you will, Miss Henshaw, but if I can help you out any time...
3: You can't bring back my son.
2: No, ma'am, I can't bring back your son.
3: And you can't bring me any help. Don't worry about me, Marshal Dillon. I come from strong people.
2: You do them credit, ma'am.
3: We can bear things. In our way.
4: Lorenda, I want to talk to you.
3: I bid you good day, Marshal Dillon.
4: Lorenda, please, wait a minute. Lorenda,
2: Miss Meisner, I think I'd let her go.
4: I just wanted to tell her. I'm sorry it was my son Jake that done it.
2: Well, there'll be a better time.
4: After you've hung my boy. You mean then?
2: You better let me see you home, Miss Meisner.
4: You think I ain't good enough to talk to Lorenda Henshaw... because you took in my boy?
2: Shall we go?
4: I ain't going no place with the likes of you. Lorenda Henshaw ain't got no use for talking to me, and I ain't got no use for talking to you. You ain't forcing me neither.
2: No, ma'am, and I'm not about to try.

0: you know, if folks can just sit on a chair straight, they wouldn't be forever twisting a leg off like this. As soon as I get it fixed, Doc will come in and lean back and rock and... Oh, hello, Mr. Dillon.
1: Hello, Chester.
0: I didn't figure you'd be back so soon.
1: Now, that doesn't take very long to turn a prisoner over to a sheriff.
0: Well, no, sir, I guess not.
1: Anything been going on here since I left?
0: Well, no, sir, nothing I couldn't handle. It was a little ruckus last night.
1: What was that?
0: That old man Merton got thinking it was the 4th of July. He started out to give a few speeches.
1: Well, a man can still speak his mind, Chester.
0: Yes, sir, it wasn't the speeches, Mr. Dillon. They were stirring and patriotic enough. But he got to snorting at this whiskey bottle between talks, and next thing you know, he seen the British coming right down Front Street.
1: Well, how about it, Chester? Was it the British?
0: No, sir. It was the Calhoun brothers and me.
2: Master Dillon?
1: Oh, come in, Miss Meisner.
2: I want to see you alone.
0: I expect I could go and see if there's any mail again.
1: Why don't you do that, Chester?
0: I ain't wanted no more.
1: Fine, Chester. Why don't you sit down, Miss Meisner?
2: I can say what I come to say on my feet.
1: All right, ma'am.
2: You took my boy away yesterday.
1: Yes, ma'am, I did.
2: You took him away to be hanged.
1: The law isn't easy, Miss Meisner.
2: Mr. Meisner and I lived here a long time before he died. We were law-abiding people.
1: I know that.
2: My Jake has always been a good boy. You know that yourself, Marshal Dillon. A good, God-fearing boy. He worked hard on that place we got, grubbing and digging to try to make things grow after his pa died. You've been out there a time or two. You've seen the boy working.
1: I've seen him. Jake was my friend, yes, ma'am.
2: And then he come to town, and in one crazy night, it's all different. They want to hang him.
1: Miss Meisner, your son killed a man.
2: It weren't Jake that done it, Marshal. It was the drink, the evil, tempting drink. And they was brawling. Everybody says they was brawling.
1: They were brawling, but Jake used his gun, ma'am, and he shot an unarmed man. Now, you know that, Ms. Meisner, and you know the law, too.
2: The law ain't merciful, Marshal, and you wasn't merciful neither.
1: I did what I had to do. It wasn't easy, but I had to face it. You'd be better off if you'd face it, too, ma'am.
2: I'm here to face it.
1: I think you'd feel better if you went home. Maybe Doc can give you something to help.
2: There's only one thing that'll help.
1: What's that?
2: The life of my boy.
1: I can't give you that, Miss Meisner.
2: Then I'll take yours.
1: You don't mean that.
2: Yes, I do, Marshal Dillon. I ain't given to saying things I don't mean.
1: Then you better do some more thinking, ma'am. Killing me or trying to is not going to solve anything for you.
2: I've done my thinking. I know it won't help Jake. It won't even help me. But I got to do something. And if you let him hang next Thursday, I'll kill you. That's all I know.
1: You need help, Ms. Meisner, but this isn't...
2: I ain't looking for help. I'm looking for an end to this. Now, you be thinking about it, Marshal. You be thinking good.
1: I'm thinking more about you, ma'am.
2: Don't worry none about that. I ain't been partial to firearms, but I've had to kill in my day. I can shoot, Marshal.
1: Yes, ma'am, I'm sure you can shoot.
2: And you be remembering, if I lose my boy next Thursday, I'll be back to end it.
1: I'll be here, Miss Meisner. Because I want to end it.

0: Well, the conventions have come and gone. Is it all over but the voting? Hardly. In the next month till November, we're in for some hard campaigning. Details, of course, from CBS News. And your candidate, whoever he may be, is in for tough sledding before he gets into office, if at all. Your responsibility to your candidate is, of course, to give him your vote. Your voice will help, too. And there's something else that helps put across a campaign. It's money. The best candidate in the world can't get into office without incurring expenses. If you believe in your man enough to vote for him, believe in him enough to get out and work for him, then put some money on the line, too. There's the real test of your interest. We haven't covered the subject of whom to vote for, whom to support, whom to help with a contribution. That's strictly your own business. But if the people who like the other man dig in for him and you don't do likewise for your man, well, that could be the difference right there. So think it over and make sure you vote.
1: It just doesn't make sense, Matt.
2: It's not supposed to.
1: But Hattie Meisner, of all people, well, she's one of the steadiest, kindest women who ever lived around here.
2: Yeah, I know it, Kitty, but this thing has thrown her completely off balance.
1: It must have. Hattie's always been the first one to come when anybody needed help. First one to take in the visiting pastors. The first one to... Well, I just can't believe it.
2: I wish you didn't have to.
1: What are you going to do, Matt?
2: Yeah, there's not much you can do.
1: I don't suppose there's any hope for the boy.
2: No, it's an open and shut case, Kitty. His mother doesn't know it, and I'm not going to tell her, but he lost his wild temper in brawls a couple of times before. There wasn't anything else the judge could do.
1: Seems awful hard.
2: Yeah. It was hard on the Henshaw boy, too.
1: Yeah, of course it was. Do you really expect Hattie to come after you with a gun?
2: Well, I expect she's a woman of her word.
1: And you'll have to handle it.
2: Yeah. You got any suggestions?
1: Well,
2: I could shoot her down like an outlaw when I see her coming.
1: No, Matt.
2: Or I could let her shoot me.
1: You got to think of something.
2: Or I could leave town.
1: Oh, you got to get serious, Matt.
2: I am serious, Kitty. I don't know what to do. She's a good woman, but right now she's dangerous, and I got to protect her. And I'd just as soon protect myself at the same time.
1: Matt.
2: Yeah?
1: Have you talked to Doc?
2: About this? No.
1: It might help. He knows Hattie real well. He might be able to talk to her.
2: I heard she's not in a talking mood.
1: It can't hurt to try.
2: No, I guess not. Can't hurt to try.
3: Yep, yep. Come on, get up. Get up there.
4: Get away. Get away, dog. Hurry up.
5: Hey, Doc, hold up.
3: Oh, there. What's the matter, Matt? You arresting me for something?
5: I probably should at the rate you were driving that buggy through town. You're a menace to life and property.
3: You're getting old, Matt.
5: Maybe. Are you heading for the stable?
3: If you stopped me, I was.
5: I'll ride along with you. I want to talk to you.
3: Climb in.
5: Yeah.
3: Get up. What's on your mind, Matt?
5: Hattie Meisner.
3: That's a sad thing, all right, but I wouldn't worry too much, Matt. She'll come through it all right. She's a strong woman.
5: Yeah, I'm afraid she's too strong.
3: What do you mean?
5: She says if Jake hangs, he's going to kill me.
3: Oh, come now, Matt.
5: No, it's the truth, Doc. She knows he's guilty. She knows she's wrong, but she has to get it out of her system.
3: That sounds like hysteria, but Hattie isn't a hysterical type of woman. I've treated her through all kinds of sickness and trouble.
5: Yeah. Well, I thought maybe you'd go out and talk to her.
3: Oh, she's got you buffaloed, has she?
5: Yeah, she's got me buffaloed, Doc. Now, do you want me to shoot her and knock her down and get the gun or lock her up? Which?
3: Oh, no, wait a minute. I'm sorry, man. I shouldn't have taken it lightly. Yeah, well, I'll talk to her. I'm not sure it'll do any good, but I'll talk to her.
5: Thanks, Doc. You want me to come along?
3: No, man. I think I'd better try this alone.

0: Oh, hello there, Chester. Kind of early for you, isn't it?
1: Where's Miss Kitty? I gotta see Miss Kitty.
0: She was here a minute ago. Oh, there she is, Chester, looking at that pair of chairs that broke up last night.
1: Thank you kindly. Miss Kitty? Miss Kitty.
2: Hello, Chester. What brings you?
1: Miss Kitty, you've got to do something.
2: Oh, all right, Chester. What do you have in mind?
1: It's about that woman and Mr. Dillon.
2: Well, no, I don't know about doing anything about Matt and the woman, Chester.
1: Miss Kitty, I ain't funning. It's that Miss Meisner I'm talking about.
2: Oh, yeah, Chester, go ahead. Tell me about her.
1: Well, Doc went to see her to see if he couldn't talk some sense into her and all, and he just didn't get no worse.
2: Still determined, is she?
1: Yes, Miss Kitty, she is. She says she's going to walk right up and shoot Mr. Dillon after her boy is hung.
2: Oh, it's a shame.
1: It's more than a shame. Mr. Dillon's just going to sit there and let her walk in and do it, too. He ain't so much as cleaned his gun about it.
2: Well, it isn't that simple, Chester. She's a good woman.
1: Well, my goodness, I know it ain't simple. But there must be something somebody can do. We can't all sit around and let her kill him just because she's a good woman.
2: No. Can't.
1: You got to think of something, Miss Kitty.
2: Now, Chester, you know I want to help.
1: Wanting just ain't enough no more. If somebody don't do something, we're going to be in an awful fix.
2: Now, Chester, calm down.
1: I ain't going to calm down, Miss Kitty, till somebody does something about this.
2: All right, Chester, all right. I'll think of something, though I swear I don't know what it'll be.

0: Mrs. Henshaw? Mrs. Henshaw?
1: You wish to see me?
0: Yes, Mrs. Henshaw, I did.
1: Do I know you?
0: I'm Kitty Russell.
1: Oh, yes.
0: I'd like to come in for a minute.
1: Very well, then. Come in.
0: Thank you.
1: In here. Sit down, Miss Russell, on the sofa.
0: Thank you.
1: Now, what did you wish to see me about?
0: Mrs. Henshaw, I'm a great one for minding my own business.
1: Commendable attitude.
0: But something terrible may be going to happen, Mrs. Henshaw. I think there's a chance you can stop it.
1: Me? In what way?
0: It's about Mrs. Meisner.
1: Miss Russell, that name is not heard kindly in this house.
0: I can understand that, Mrs. Henshaw, but
1: I'm really not interested in anything you might have to say on the subject.
0: I know the loss of your boy was a bitter thing, Mrs. Henshaw, but there's no need to add more trouble to it.
1: It was none of my doing, Miss Russell.
0: Of course it wasn't, but now you can help. Mrs. Meisner says she's going to shoot Matt Dillon.
1: I assume the marshal can take care of himself.
0: Well, of course Matt can take care of himself, but he doesn't want to have to hurt Mrs. Meisner. And if you had just talked to her, maybe you could make us...
1: I have nothing to say to Hattie Meisner. Now or ever.
0: Mrs. Henshaw, what's done, done. She's going to lose her boy, too. There's no need for more suffering.
1: Miss Russell, I can understand your concern for the marshal. I understand he's a particular friend of yours.
0: Matt is a good friend.
1: But it is no concern of mine. He has a job to do. I see no reason to interfere with it.
0: Mrs. Henshaw...
1: I'll show you to the door.
0: I can find it.
1: I will show you to the door.
0: Yes, of course. Do it properly, Mrs. Henshaw. Do it all properly. But don't show a little kindness to another woman in trouble.
1: Good day, Miss Russell.
0: I'm not so sure, Mrs. Henshaw.
2: Hi, this is Dennis James. Say, remember way back when this melody was popular?

There's something very special about a longtime favorite, isn't there? Well, folks feel the same way about one of Kellogg's favorites, Kellogg's All Bran. Going on 41 years now, it's been America's most popular good food way to fight irregularity from lack of bulk. Because it's whole bran, Kellogg's All Bran gentles away irregularity safely and reliably. And because it's deep toasted for extra crispness, it never gets mushy in milk. There's only one All Bran, Kellogg's All Bran. That's A-double-L-hyphen-B-R-A-N. Kellogg's All Bran.

0: says we're all wasting our money tonight.
1: What do you mean, Doc?
0: Well, I should have said everybody but you, Chester. Yeah. You're the only one who's eaten with any enjoyment.
2: Chester can always eat, Doc.
1: Well, that's what a body's supposed to do. You should know that, Doc.
3: He knows it, Chester. He just can't put the idea across, even to himself.
0: Well, I'm frank to admit I'll have more appetite tomorrow night. If everything comes out all right.
2: Yeah.
1: Mr. Dillon, you're positive nothing can interfere with the... Well, with the hanging.
2: Nothing. Nothing but a miracle.
1: And you expect that Miss Meisner to come walking in, toting a gun?
2: That's what she says.
3: I never heard of two women that were so stubborn about being talked to.
0: Yeah, they're both a little crazed by the grief of losing their sons, and they're reacting in different ways.
3: Well, I should see that, but you'd think somebody could get through to at least one of them.
0: It's a difficult case.
2: Yeah, well, tell you what, why don't we leave it alone till tomorrow, huh?
1: Till tomorrow? But, Mr. Dillon, tomorrow will be too late.
0: Yes, Matt. If you're going to think of anything, you better think of it tonight.
2: Well, what do you want me to do, Doc? Leave town?
3: That might not be a bad idea.
2: Oh, for heaven's sake, Kitty. I'd have to come back someday, wouldn't
3: I? Well, by that time, Hattie might have cooled off. Isn't that right, Doc?
0: No, I don't think so. This thing is likely to stay with her until it gets out of her system some way. It'll take some kind of a trigger to let loose of her emotions.
3: I hope it isn't a real trigger.
1: Well, it's just a terrible, terrible thing. That's what it is.
2: All right. All right, let's talk about something else.
1: Well, but maybe if we keep on studying and figuring...
3: Yeah. Let everybody think.
2: I said let's talk about something else. Huh?
3: But, Matt, maybe if we get an idea...
2: I don't want to hear any more about it. Now, do you get that idea?
1: Yes, sir, Mr. Dillon.

0: I declare. It's her, Mr. Dillon. Miss Meisner's driving up in her buggy.
1: Huh? Oh, all right, Chester. You go on out back like I told you.
0: Now, are you sure, Mr. Dillon, that you don't want me to stay?
1: I'm sure. Go on now. I don't want her walking in here feeling she's surrounded. Now, go on. Get out.
0: Oh. All right.
2: Marshal?
1: Come in, Miss Meisner.
2: I come. Like I said.
1: Oh. I think we could talk a little better if you'd put the gun
2: down. Ain't no need for talking. They hung my boy this morning.
1: Yes, ma'am. You can let him lie in peace.
2: There ain't no peace for me, Marshal Dillon.
1: I'd help you if I could, ma'am. I'd help Jake if I could.
2: There ain't no helping. For me or for you.
1: You're a good woman, Miss Meisner. You don't want a shooting on your conscience.
2: My conscience tells me to kill the man that took my boy.
1: I'm not going to let you kill me, ma'am.
2: You ain't stopping me.
1: I don't want to hurt you, but you put the gun down, Miss Meisner.
2: Stay where you are, Marshal Dillon.
1: I said put the gun down.
2: I swear I'll...
3: Patty!
2: Patty, let it go.
4: Let
2: the gun go. It's no answer. Let me take it.
1: All right, let me have it. I got it, Miss Henshaw.
2: You got no right, Loretta Henshaw. You got no right. I wasn't even good enough for you to talk to at the burying.
4: I was wrong, Hattie. I'm sorry.
2: Being sorry ain't bringing my boy back.
4: No. It's not bringing my boy back either. But neither is being bitter, Hattie. Neither is being bitter.
2: You ain't no one to talk.
4: Maybe not. But I spent the night long on my knees about it. It's going to be hard, Hattie, without our boys. I've had hate in my heart, too.
2: Lorinda.
4: But I learned in the praying that the only way to feel close to my dead son is to feel love. Love for him and love for the world. Without it, he fades away.
2: My Jake fades away, too. That's what I can't rightly bear. It fades away.
4: Then give him a chance to stay near Hattie. Let the hate out of your heart. Let him in.
2: I ain't been one to hate. I just didn't know nothing else to do.
4: That's right, Hattie. Cry.
2: I ain't letting myself shed no tears.
4: Let him come. Let them cool your grief.
2: Marshal, I'm sorry, Marshal. I'm sorry.
1: That's all right, Miss Meisner.
4: I'll take her home with me, Marshal Dillon.
1: Thank you, Miss Henshaw.
4: She'll be all right now.
1: Yes, ma'am. I'm sure she will.
4: And I'll be all right, too.

0: There's a man with a beard named Mitch Miller. No, not the beard, the man. There's also a man with a show named Mitch Miller. Yes, the show and the man, the same man with the beard. The same man knows all those fabulous gals and guys from the sparkling world of show business. Mitch holds open house for them and you Sunday nights on CBS Radio. That's the Mitch Miller Show, beard and all. Gunsmoke. Produced and directed in Hollywood by Norman McDonald, stars William Conrad as Matt Dillon, U.S. Marshal. The story was specially written for Gunsmoke by Marion Clark, with editorial supervision by John Meston. Featured in the cast were Gene Bates and Virginia Christine. Harley Bear is Chester, Howard McNear is Doc, and Georgia Ellis is Kitty.
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0: You'll hear all those stars plus many more on CBS and WBT Radio tomorrow morning. 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At 7:10, yours truly, Johnny Dollar, makes a hurried trip to Philadelphia in a desperate effort to save a longtime friend from being accused of arson. 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

0: Looking for something spooky this October? Utah Tech's Halloween Art Show is coming up in the North Commons Gallery. 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

he doesn't write. 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

0: 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We are KQUT St. George and KLEL Hurricane. 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
1: From Feature Story News in London, I'm Simon Marks. Iran-backed Houthi rebels in Yemen are warning airlines and passengers not to use Riyadh's international airport after 12 people were killed and 300 injured in their Saturday attack. There have been more demonstrations in Delhi after protesters, including the leader of the opposition Cockroach Janitor Party, were arrested on Saturday, and President Trump says Volodymyr Zelensky should be replaced as Ukraine's leader because of his continued assaults on Russian refineries.
2: Daniel Ray will be showcasing his art at the Found and Frame Exposition through October 30th, Monday through Friday, 9 a.m. to 5 p.m. at the Sears Art Museum inside the Eccles Fine Arts Center at Utah Tech. But you can come in from any time, again, through October 30th, Monday through Friday, 9 a.m. to 5 p.m. Brought to you by the Sears Art Museum at Utah Tech.
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1: From Feature Story News in London, I'm Simon Marks. Iran-backed Houthi rebels in Yemen are warning airlines and passengers not to use Riyadh's international airport after 12 people were killed and 300 injured in their Saturday attack. There have been more demonstrations in Delhi after protesters, including the leader of the opposition Cockroach Janitor Party, were arrested on Saturday, and President Trump says Volodymyr Zelensky should be replaced as Ukraine's leader because of his continued assaults on Russian refineries.
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0: 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This is KQUT St. George, KLEL Hurricane, Radio St. George. 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
1: From Feature Story News in London, I'm Simon Marks. Iran-backed Houthi rebels in Yemen are warning airlines and passengers not to use Riyadh's international airport after 12 people were killed and 300 injured in their Saturday attack. There have been more demonstrations in Delhi after protesters, including the leader of the opposition Cockroach Janitor Party, were arrested on Saturday, and President Trump says Volodymyr Zelensky should be replaced as Ukraine's leader because of his continued assaults on Russian refineries.
2: Beginning this fall, admission is free to all regular season home men's soccer, women's soccer, volleyball, and softball games. 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
5: 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I'm Malia Ritt, coordinator of the Accessibility and Disability Center. And today we're talking about the Accessibility and Disability Center, the types of accommodations available, what the process looks like for students to request and receive them, and how the center supports both visible and invisible disabilities.
6: I'm Lexi Bergono, your interviewer and radio host with 91.3 Radio Blaze, and I'm asking Malia questions today. First, Malia, can you introduce yourself and your role here at the ADC?
5: I'm Malia Ridd, and I am the Accessibility and Disability Center Coordinator. I've been here for about 2 years. What I do is I support students by helping them through the process of receiving accommodations and notifying their professors and ensuring that those accommodations are met. I also set them up with different resources that are available at the university.
6: Awesome. Can you briefly explain to me what the Accessibility and Disability Center does for students on campus for those who may be unfamiliar?
5: Yeah. At Utah Tech, the ADC works with students who have disabilities to ensure they have equal access to their education. That includes coordinating those accommodations, connecting students with campus resources, and helping remove barriers that might impact their ability to fully participate in classes, programs, or campus life. So we offer additional academic support like tutors who understand different learning modalities and executive functioning challenges. Our learning specialist also provides workshops and one-on-one support in areas like time management or overcoming task paralysis, which a lot of our students with depression, anxiety, or ADHD have difficulty with. But we also work on test-taking strategies, coping skills, note-taking, essentially skills that help students build confidence and succeed in their courses.
6: What are some of the most common types of accommodations that students can receive here?
5: Well, some of the most common accommodations, they are so helpful. They include extended time on exams, reduced distraction testing environments, note-taking support, or flexibility with due dates or attendance when appropriate, and sometimes audiobooks for textbooks because others learn better listening or listening and reading at the same time. For example, students with ADHD, anxiety, or test anxiety might find it difficult to take exams in large classroom settings or busy testing centers where they see other people finish their tests faster than them, or there's tapping, loud breathing, just noises that are distracting. So our reduced distraction testing rooms never have more than 3 students in a room at one time, and we help minimize those stressors by providing a quieter, more controlled environment where students can focus on their tests. That's been extremely helpful. But another one that I really get excited about that not many students know of is our Genio app, which records lectures so students can go back and listen to the material, which is helpful for many different conditions. It generates a full transcript of everything spoken and then uses AI to summarize those key points so that they have clear, organized notes. And then additionally, the app can turn those notes into study tools like flashcards or Quizlets. This is really helpful for students with hearing or visual impairments, dyslexia, anxiety, ADHD, or many other conditions. And it has made a huge impact for our students with those different learning barriers.
7: Yeah. I've never heard of that app before.
5: It is awesome. Yeah. It has literally changed the game for students in our classrooms.
7: Mm-hmm. And is it free access to students who come here and
5: are approved?
7: Get the accommodations?
5: Yeah. Okay. Yeah, we cover that license as long as you're using it. If you're not using it, obviously we'll spend the money to use it for someone who is, but that is something that we cover.
7: Mm-hmm. That's awesome. How do you determine which accommodations are appropriate for each student?
5: Well, it's very individualized, interactive process. We receive documentation from a therapist or a medical provider. The Booth Wellness Center is a great resource for this as well. They can provide some documentation. And that discusses kind of the struggles of the applicant. We then meet with each student, mostly me, I meet with them, and we talk through their condition and how it impacts them in class, and then we determine what accommodations are reasonable and supportive. We also consider essential elements of each course to ensure accommodations provide that equal access without fundamentally altering academic standards.
7: Mm-hmm. If a student thinks that they might need accommodations or kind of are unsure of what's available to them, what is the first step they should take?
5: Oh, just apply online or on our website in our office. From there, we'll meet with you one-on-one and talk through your needs and guide you through the process. You don't have to have everything figured out before reaching out. That's what we're here for. And if you're nervous about documentation, reach out to the Booth Wellness Center. They're free or very affordable, and they can often provide the documentation you need.
7: What does the process look like from applying to actually receiving the accommodations in class? Kind of how long does that take? And then what can students expect?
5: There are different times of the semester that are busier than others. So I would say it takes like 3 to 7 business days typically. If you need temporary accommodations, we obviously expedite that because you need them right now. You have a broken arm, you have a concussion. We help you with those things as soon as possible. But we meet with you after you apply to determine appropriate accommodations. And then once that's approved, I send the accommodations to the professors. Professors are aware of accommodations, but we keep the conditions, symptoms, or diagnoses confidential. So they're not aware of that, and there's no indication that you receive accommodations on your transcript or anything. The student and the professor work together with our support to implement those accommodations in those courses.
7: Okay. And the professors have to comply to those accommodations, right?
5: Yes.
7: They have to.
5: Yes, they are legally obligated to provide reasonable accommodations in their courses. If there's ever any concerns, then we have a communication between the student, the professor, and my office to ensure that those accommodations are being carried out.
7: What role do students play in communicating their own needs to their professors?
5: That's very important because as students in an adult higher education, you are expected to advocate and communicate for yourself. But professors are notified through an official accommodation letter sent by our system, but students play a key role. They're responsible for requesting those letters each semester and communicating that they want those accommodations and communicating with their professors about how accommodations will work in those classes. We encourage students to start that conversation early, and we're always available to help facilitate if needed.
7: How does the center support students with invisible disabilities like anxiety or ADHD, or maybe even some chronic illnesses that people may not see?
5: Right. We support students with both visible and invisible disabilities in the same way by focusing on how the condition impacts them academically. For students with anxiety, ADHD, or depression, that often looks like the reduced distraction testing environment or extending time on the exams, note-taking support like that Genio app, or access to recorded lectures, or even approved music during testing. These supports help with focus, processing, and managing the impact of symptoms in an academic setting. For students with chronic illnesses, accommodations can be what I mentioned earlier, but also may center around variability in health. That can include flexibility with attendance or due dates when symptoms flare, options for Zoom or remote participation when appropriate, or even some leniency with tardiness or related to mobility needs.
7: And then can you kind of tell me about students who may have visible disabilities and how you help with those needs as well?
5: Right. Well, many of those with the visible disabilities, they qualify for the ones that I mentioned earlier. It's very blanketed, and we meet individually to discuss what their needs may be and how we can support them as well. Mm-hmm. Our office is very accommodating to that. Me, myself, I have many disabilities, and not many of them are very visible. And so I bring a lot of empathy and personal experience when I meet with our students and discuss how we can support them in their education.
7: What are some misconceptions about accommodations or disability services?
5: We often see that not all students identify with the word disability.
7: Yeah.
5: That's why we changed our name to the Accessibility and Disability Center. Many students with ADHD, anxiety, depression, or dyslexia may not see themselves that way or identify with the word disability, but they can still benefit from accommodations and support. That's part of why we shifted that name, to emphasize access and support, but make it clear that students don't have to fit a specific label to reach out. Another misconception is that students have to be struggling or failing before they can receive support, and that is not the case. Once a student is approved, they're entitled to use their accommodations right away. Lastly, there's a belief that accommodations sometimes give students an unfair advantage or lower academic standards. But in reality, accommodations are about access, not advantage. They're graded just the same way as any other student. These accommodations and services level the playing field so students can meet the same expectations.
7: You mentioned some things I didn't really think about, like if a student has a concussion, then they can. I didn't think about things like that.
5: Oh, yeah. You'd be surprised at the amount of concussions that occur in a semester. And those students sometimes have difficulty getting out of bed. Oftentimes, their reading comprehension or ability to function executively is very diminished. And so we need to give some flexibility with due dates or attendance or remote attendance. I know I had a concussion my last semester of college when I had a 25-page paper due. And the day after my concussion, they told me you cannot exert yourself mentally for quite some time. And I had a 25-page paper due.
7: Oh my gosh.
5: And what I had written the day before was incomprehensible to me the next day. It took some time to recover from that. And so we have the services available to communicate with your teachers and provide those accommodations that give you some flexibility.
7: Mm-hmm. That's awesome. What would you say to a student who is unsure about reaching out or doesn't really know if they qualify for any accommodations? What would you say to them?
5: It's always worth reaching out. Many students aren't sure if they qualify, and that's okay. That's our role to help you determine, and the Booth Wellness Center is a great resource for that as well. Having a conversation doesn't commit you to anything, but it can open the door to support that makes a huge difference in your education. We never audit you to determine whether you're using your accommodations. They are just there if you need that support. If something is impacting your ability to fully access your education, we want to talk with you and see how we can help support you.
7: That is all my questions for you, but is there anything else you'd like to add on? Anything you'd like to expand on or something I maybe didn't ask that you want to add?
5: You know, our office has really expanded its services and support in the last couple of years. We have a student accessibility board made up of students that are registered with the ADC, and essentially we meet twice a month or even more to increase awareness and accessibility on campus. Some of these students are peer mentors that can help guide you through the accommodations process, what it's like going through the experience of college life with accommodations or needing those supports and services. We recently had a prom for those with visible and invisible disabilities. We had about 200 people attend. We had 70 volunteers. It was just a great opportunity for us to celebrate those with anxiety, depression, ADHD, and a myriad of other conditions. And we have booths across the campus to increase awareness. We have chill zones at these high stimulating dances like Inferno and the foam dance in Chaos, where there's a place if you're overstimulated, you can have earplugs, you can have sunglasses and fidget toys. and kind of have a place to kind of rebalance and kind of get over that overstimulation. So we are increasing accessibility and support and services in so many ways and getting our students involved. It's very cool how we've expanded those resources and increased accessibility and awareness. 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I'm Malia, coordinator of the Accessibility and Disability Center, and today we discussed with Lexi the types of accommodations available, what the process looks like for students to request and receive them, and how the center supports both visible and invisible disabilities. 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

0: Suicide is a tough topic, but the Washington County Reach for Hope Suicide Prevention Coalition wants you to know that there is always hope. We are a caring community reaching out to provide compassion and hope for a community free of suicide. In the next half hour, we'll talk with community partners to identify risk factors, raise awareness, and discuss prevention strategies. Hello, and thanks for joining us on another episode of Reach for Hope. I'm Melissa Anderson. You know, a survey conducted in May of 2022 reported that nearly half of LGBTQ plus youth seriously considered suicide just in the past year. Crisis support networks for these youth have found rising rates of suicidal thoughts among trans youth and LGBTQ plus and youth of color. With me today to talk about those at high risk for suicide is Sarah Osler. She's the president of the LGBTQ plus club right here at Utah Tech University. And her friend and also is a vice president of activities for the Multicultural Student Inclusion Center here at Utah Tech is Najee Malone. And you're also a program intern at Encircle.
1: Correct.
0: Welcome to both of you. Sorry that was a mouthful. It feels like a Monday. Anyway, thanks for joining me today. Now, first of all, Sarah, how long has the LGBTQ plus club been here at Utah Tech?
2: So I was contacting some of the former presidents of the club, and we were dating it back to 2009 to 2010. So it's been here for a really long time.
0: Wow. And so it's been growing as the years go on, correct?
2: Oh, exponentially.
0: About how many members do you think you have right now? Or do they become members, or how does it work?
2: They become members. So we have a forum called Blazer Link. So we have about 250 people just on that. But yeah.
0: That's nice. I mean, it's very inclusional, as I was trying to say earlier, and I couldn't say it. And Najee, for those who don't know, explain to us what Encircle is. We've had people on the show before talking about Encircle and how supportive that group is as well.
1: Okay. Encircle is basically a LGBTQ youth home. We host ages 12 through 25, where we host daily events and whatnot and activities Mondays through Fridays. We are open 3 to 8 here in St. George, and there are different locations here in Utah County. And it's basically where we have a lot of students and a lot of grown-ups who want to come and just chill and hang out, eat food, and, you know, have a great time.
0: Right. And be with like-minded people, correct? I mean,
1: correct.
0: That's what this is all about, inclusion. And Sarah, why do you think that many of these youth, we're talking about suicide prevention, why they're struggling with thoughts of suicide? I mean, obviously anxiety and even depression, obviously not everybody is accepting of their choices.
2: Yeah, for sure. From my personal experience and what I've seen, it really does come from when you see the society not accepting you, you seem to isolate and not let people in. It causes anxiety of, well, if people find out, they're going to leave me. I know for me personally, I was so anxious that my family would find out. I was so anxious that my friends would find out. So afraid that my bishop would find out. And everything I had, every social interaction I ever had would be instantly lost. And so that formed a lot of anxiety within myself. And I've noticed in a lot of other individuals, same thing has happened. They isolate themselves, which forms depression. They see that society isn't accepting of those identities. So then it sends them into a form of, well, if society doesn't accept me, I can't be a part of society. If I don't belong in society, then why am I still here?
0: Yeah, you don't feel like you belong anywhere, but that's not true.
2: Yeah.
0: You've found that out, right?
2: Oh, yes.
0: And the church, actually, you mentioned your bishop, so I'm assuming that's, Jesus Christ of Church of Latter-day Saints, is that correct? They just recently came out and talked about how they're going to start accepting that, is that correct?
2: Correct.
0: How does that release a little bit of that stigma?
2: If I'm being completely honest, it does help to a certain degree, but I don't think that it has gotten rid of the stigma. They've just said that they agree with same-sex marriage being okay, I don't know, or in a legal sense. So the church still says that it's not okay in their church, so it's still kind of a hard issue.
0: It's a touchy thing. Mm-hmm. Kind of an unsafe feeling in a way. Najee, the statistics that we talked about are staggering when it comes to those youth who are also of color. And this appears to be a double stigma that they face. Tell us about your experience. What can we do to break down these stereotypes and these stigmas, and how do you handle that?
1: Ooh, that's a tough question. I think being open and honest with yourself, I never had like a personal experience as to, like, as far as like this happening. Just being honest with yourself and being honest with others about who you are and who you want to be, and just like, you know, be open. Be open-minded, at least, even with your parents, your friends, your peers, your teachers, professors, anybody, like, so they don't you can break down that stigma of not having to feel afraid of, you know, you're a person of color, being in the LGBTQ plus community. Like, you are allowed to be open-minded and free and of yourself and have no one judge you at all.
3: Right. And do you then notice this happening in at Encircle? Do you guys, you said you meet together, you get together, you talk about it, you have fun events and things. Does that help a little bit?
1: It does. We do have friendship circles that we have groups of people who come together and, you know, just talk about their feelings of like what's going on throughout their day, and, you know, some things that they have like problems with and they want to address. And so a couple of times I have facilitated some of those friendship circles, and it's very heartbreaking to see some of these students and some of the adults who feel necessarily down, especially here in St. George, because they can't openly express who they are, because it's just not that like the type of environment here is just not great for them at all.
3: Yeah. So they're not being accepted is correct. What you're saying. So what do you say to someone who isn't, you know, kind to someone who identifies as a different gender? And isn't this kind of a form of bullying?
1: Can you elaborate for that? Elaborate for me.
3: Like. Well, you know, like, so if someone was to come out and say, well, you know, I don't agree with you. Mm. And or they may be making fun of you with their friends. Do you tell them? Do you say something to them? Do you speak out? Is that the proper thing to do? Or do you just ignore them and walk away? Because I think until you stand up and, like you were saying, accept how you're feeling and say, hey, knock it off, or that isn't the, you know, you don't have the right to judge me.
1: Right.
3: How you would handle that versus how do you handle them, or how would you advise someone to handle someone who might be bullying them?
1: I have seen a couple instances where some students, for say at the Pride Fest here in St. George, some students did do some backlash to the protesters, but they didn't do much. They just, you know, kindly spoke to them like, hey, like, we're here because we want to be here, and we're here to openly express ourselves without any cause or any trouble or anything like that. And, you know, they kind of handled it in a very nice situation and nothing like too rowdy or anything like that. And so they just talked to them and say, like, hey, like, we're not here to cause trouble or anything like that. We're just here to be ourselves.
3: So in other words, the message from your side of things is to be kind.
1: Yes.
3: And to reach out with kindness when you're receiving not so kind.
1: Right.
3: And how would you handle that? What would you say to that?
2: My best way that I've ever dealt with this is truly reminding them of my humanity, of reminding them that I'm just like them. But not only am I just like them, I'm just like their daughter or their son or their aunt or their uncle, because I really think change is made when they see someone that they love. Like, for instance, in my personal life, people that I express, hey, just to let you know, like, I am a part of that community. Then they learn a different sense of the community and they're like, wait, but I love you. And then they're conflicted with, well, can I love you? But then I don't like the LGBTQ community. So I really think it starts with having them see your humanity. I like things like you. I like hiking. I like going out in nature. And once you form that sort of connection with them, they start to stop villainizing you and understand where you're coming from. And just like Najee was saying, show them kindness, because I believe our community is not anything about being mean. It is all about love and acceptance. And I think that if they start to understand that that's our real mission, then they start to understand.
3: Yeah, kind of like the graphic where it says love is love. Mm-hmm. Sarah, how does your group then here at Utah Tech try and break that stigma down? What resources do you offer individuals in your club here in Southern Utah?
2: Honestly, I feel like our club has a lot of different resources, and we're trying to really get those out because we have Pride of Southern Utah that hosts like the Pride Festival, like Najee was talking about, here on campus. We have the LGBTQ Resource Center, and unfortunately right now we're still in the hiring process, but in the past, and they will do it once we get someone hired, they can meet with them individually to have somebody to connect with them, to mentor them, to understand them. We host weekly events, monthly events within Circle. So we really try and form community and work with different partners like Equality Utah and Circle, Pride of Southern Utah, and just get those resources out there so that people feel that community and they feel that love and support.
3: So it sounds like it's all about connection and community and love and also holding events. And so what kind of events then do you offer or hold that try to bring that out?
2: So every single Friday, we host an event called Fabulous Friday. It's just typically like a really fun event. We've done like a childhood night where we played with Legos, made friendship bracelets, which I thought was really fun. This next Friday, we're doing a sip and paint night where we're going to paint tote bags, watch a Christmas movie, sip some hot chocolate. We do nails and mocktails. People of all genders can paint their nails, sip some mocktails. So it's really just fun events that allies can come to, meet us, you know, just form a community. So
3: it sounds like fun.
1: They are.
3: Najee, how can we approach the public then? We kind of talked about this a little bit when it comes to educating them, though, about these issues and these high numbers that we saw on the screen just moments ago.
1: Well, a way we can bring out the community is like we do post a lot of on our like Instagrams and whatnot, like social media, excuse me, and just to reach out to the community, like, hey, this is what's going on, and then this is how you can educate yourself and whatnot. And if you want to learn any more new information, you're more than welcome to contact us, email us, whatever works best for you, just so you know, like, this is what we do and then this is what we're trying to achieve.
3: All right. Yeah, that's good. And Sarah, have you known anyone who's tried to take their own life as a result of feeling unworthy because of where they feel their love is coming from?
2: Yes. So unfortunately, when I was in fourth grade, so about 9 years old, my sister tried to commit suicide. So it's very tender to my heart. And I have experienced since that, I have met very many individuals, similar experiences.
3: So. And it's all because we talked about not trying to fit in. How about here at Utah Tech University? Have we talked about the population among the 250 that might be signed up on that? But, you know, every year we saw staggering statistics of people feeling not welcome or not worthy or not. And that's wrong. What can we do here on campus and even beyond campus to be able to say, no, this is wrong. We love you.
2: I really think so. The center that we're included in is the Center for Inclusion and Belonging. And I think that that's a very good thing that we're starting to do. And just to have that place for everybody to come and belong. And I really think that it takes allies to come to those events. It takes community members to stand up. It takes the Dean of Students. It takes big people on the university platform to be saying, we support you, we love you. Because it can come from a student, and that means a lot. And I have felt like every student on this campus can make an impact. But I do think it takes the higher-ups coming to the events, showing their support, saying that they love the LGBTQ community.
3: Right, exactly. And Najee, how would you answer that?
1: I mean, just to piggyback of what Sarah said is that we have a center for individuals to come to if they feel like they don't belong, and they can come and relax and enjoy themselves with anybody.
3: Right. That's good. And so how can we get involved then from the community standpoint? You kind of mentioned it a little bit, Sarah, but how else can we get involved to be able to help you stand up and stand up for yourselves? Is there a way we can, I mean, we're doing it right now with this show. We're educating, we're talking about it. I mean, think the more you talk about something, the more people realize, hey, wait a minute, maybe I'm the one that's being closed-minded, or I'm the one that's got the problem here. Be it to someone's mind to actually make up the mind to think that way. But how do we get people involved to thinking better?
1: You can definitely show your support. You can also reach out or, educate others as well.
3: Yeah. Do you invite the public then in through Encircle or through programs to come in and say, hey, we'd like to talk to you about why we feel this way? I mean, is there something we can do to get that word out? Because obviously, we're here talking about suicide prevention. This is a big deal. And we want to make sure that that isn't being, you know, being the roller coaster that falls down the hill, so to speak, the snowball that just keeps rolling. We need to stop this, because that's what part of our efforts are here, is to stop suicide. It's not something we want to talk about, but it's something we have to talk about. I think it's the same way, you know, you can't just go hide it behind a door somewhere. You have to talk about it. Do you have any ideas on how we could do this?
2: Oh, I have so many different ways.
3: Okay, great. Take it away.
2: First of all, for their Fabulous Fridays, they're technically only for Utah Tech students, but we also allow community members to come. For instance, we had a drag show, 2 months ago, October 19th, mm-hmm. and the community was welcome to that. So that would have been a great opportunity for community members to come and support us. On January 19th, Equality Utah is coming down here to do a Q-Talk, which is a queer TED Talk, and that would be a great opportunity for people to come, learn about the queer community, meet people in the queer community, and show their allyship. We also do monthly queer brunches at Encircle, where everybody is welcome. People can just go to Encircle. We've had city councilmen's we've reached out to city council members and invited them to go to Encircle. Another thing is, right now in the city council in St. George, we're kind of needing a little bit of support, so simply going to the city council meetings and voicing your support for the queer community. And honestly, if people can just reach out to me, if they want to support us, I would love to get in contact with them and we can figure out a way that they can show their support.
3: And how would they do that? Go through the how? How do they reach out to you?
2: Can I share my personal email? Is that
3: well, either that, or if there's a way to go through the Utah Tech, your club. Is there a club address or a club email or not?
2: I know it's in the works. We just switched. So before we were student association, now we're student organization. But if you contact like the higher, like Multi and Cultural Inclusion Student Association, which I'm a part of as well, there's many ways that you can get in contact.
3: And I saw that on the Utah Tech website, which we showed just moments ago, about, you know, how to reach out. So just get a hold of Utah Tech and search around and Google it or something. I don't know.
2: Well, and also we have an Instagram page. It's ut.lgbtqso. And that's a really good way just to keep up to date. We'll post things about, like, for instance, I met with the police chief the other week, and so it's just a good way to stay in contact with the youth at Utah Tech.
3: All right. And the same way with Encircle, how do we reach out that way?
1: A couple people have came in to the house because they were wondering what it was. They're like, what is Encircle? Like, what is this place? And so we have one of our home supervisors who kind of explained to them, this is what we are and this is what we do. And then, you know, we're just here for support and whatnot. And we do have Facebook. There is a website as well. And there is Facebook as well that community members can reach out to.
3: And just Encircle. .com or
1: it's encircledtogether.org if I'm not mistaken.
3: Okay. And Encircle is a statewide organization. We've had them on here before. So there's three or four places. I think they're going to be building another house.
1: They are. They're actually building one in Las Vegas as well.
3: Oh, wow.
1: One in Las Vegas and then I believe one in Arizona.
3: Wow. So this is taken off like wildfire.
1: It is.
3: You know, it's great to have that support and a place that is an open door instead of the door closed that we talked about earlier. Najee, what kind of support then is out there for those who may be struggling in our communities? I mean, through either Encircle or just how do they reach out?
1: There's a lot of support that we have that even the university and Encircle has. Like, we personally are there for them to come to and talk to. Like, we do offer therapy services as well. And we have students and adults who come and talk to our home supervisors about any issues that occur throughout the community and what they have issues with as well. So we are always here for support and they are there. Like, we're always here as a support system.
3: Yeah. And I know that the Live On campaign, which is something that we push through Reach for Hope, that's a very good resource for anybody to get on and find out more information about And it's all categorized by seniors and everybody that's struggling out there. There's always help for people. The hard part is reaching out.
1: Yes.
3: I don't think that anybody that's struggling wants to be put in that category of stigma or whatever they want to do. It makes you look weak, but it's really not. I think you're a stronger person for reaching out and asking for that help and accepting it, going through the therapy that you mm-hmm. talked about, than you are for to sit there and go, oh, well, it's just me. I'm going to go hide my head in the sand. What can we do to encourage people who are having struggles to do that reach out? And what can we do as a community to reach out to them and say, hey, let me take you by the hand and bring you in and help you out? Because I know we just recently got the new 988 number. I don't know how many people are calling that number or doing anything with it. But I think that has, you can text it, and that too can help out. Is that right? Tell me if I'm wrong. I don't know. Anybody?
1: You're not wrong at all. Okay. You're right.
3: Do you know of anybody that's reached out through these resources?
1: Not personally.
3: Yeah. It's a tough thing.
1: Mm-hmm.
3: Yeah. What do you think, Sarah?
2: I haven't heard about like the 988, anybody reaching out specifically with that. But I do know I've had people reach out to me. I've had people say that like this just community in general is good so that they feel supported, that they have those contacts. Because sometimes it's hard to, you don't even know who you should contact to get support. So.
3: And we already talked about this. It's just easy to walk through the door. Give us the hours. It was real quick before at Encircle's open and how you can just walk in.
1: Right. So Encircle is open from Mondays through Fridays, 3 to 8 p.m. Walk-in hours. You can schedule a tour through our assistant home supervisor as well. So, yeah.
3: And as we see on the screen, you'll feel right at home, it says.
1: Yes.
3: I'm not exactly sure the address, but I can't remember.
1: I can't remember off the top of my head.
3: Anyway, look it up. It's called Encircle. And how about the club here on campus? Is that have extended hours or anything, or is it just open during school hours? Or how can anybody just walk in? Or how open is that?
2: So the CIB, the Center of Inclusion and Belonging, is located in the Browning on the first floor. We have like a little couch and like some desks and stuff. People can go in there, watch some movies, just stay there, feel community. So I think it's just pretty much open school hours. I think it gets the doors get locked at like 9 p.m. and mm-hmm. open at like 8 a.m. Monday through Friday.
3: Yeah. So obviously there's help out there. You can reach out for help. Is there anything else you'd like to say about that I haven't touched on or you haven't touched on that you'd like to say about how we can help? Because like I said, we're all here in this world together and we need to learn to live together. And, you know, it's a tough thing to see people struggling when there's really no need for it. We need to all be kinder. We need to all think about other people and not just our selfish selves. And that goes both ways. I mean, how can we, you know, feel more included, I guess?
1: You know, if a person needs help, like, I feel like they shouldn't be afraid to ask or even go. Like, if they need the support, they should just get up and go.
3: That easier said than done, but yes, you're right.
1: it is a little difficult to do that. I have personally, like, I have struggled with that myself, but, you know, I had a couple encouragers who motivated me to, you know, if you're struggling, you have to go. Like, you know, it's there for a reason. Like, we are there for a reason. We are there to support you through anything. And we're here to listen.
3: And we have the Booth Wellness Center here,
1: yes,
3: which is free to students. They have mental health counseling. They have group counseling. They have all sorts of resources there as well. And I would encourage anybody that's having problems with anything to reach out. How about you, Sarah? Is there anything else you'd like to say?
2: I would say before people post on social media, before people say something that is mean or offensive, really consider who you are affecting, what that is going to do, whether it's just going to tear somebody down or whether it's going to pull somebody up, because it's better to say nothing if it's not nice. And for the members who are struggling in the LGBTQ community, there is community. You're not alone. Many people, it's just because in Utah, a lot of people aren't super out, but there is that community. If you reach out, and you will find a huge queer community.
3: That's great. Well, I'd like to thank you both for joining me today. And just remember that we're all in this life together. And if you see something, say something. And if you know something, and if you need help, call 988 or text it. Thanks for watching, and we hope you have a pleasant day. Bye.
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0: 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We are KQUT St. George and KLEL Hurricane.
1: Strike to claim it. A strike to claim it. And he got it!
2: Are you ready, students? The HBC is now open on Sunday. 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Rock climbing wall included. I can't believe it's happening, students. We got what we wanted all along.
3: Who do you think you are? 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
5: Welcome to Music and the Spoken Word with the Tabernacle Choir and Orchestra at Temple Square. Conducting today's program is Mac Wilberg, with organist Brian Mathias and Andrew Unsworth, and the spoken word by Derek Porter.

A young boy was diagnosed with an illness for which there was no cure. One evening, he quietly said to his mother, "I have an unsolvable problem." His mother, demonstrating rock-solid faith, replied, "There is no such thing as an unsolvable problem. Is anything too hard for the Lord?" We've each felt the worry of an unsolvable problem. But as this young mother testified, with the Lord on our side, there is no such thing. Now, that doesn't mean every problem will be resolved as we hope or when we desire. But it does mean that as we turn to the Lord and place our burdens upon Him, we can, in His timing and in His loving way, find peace and answers even to our most vexing challenges. The Lord has told us that His ways are higher than ours, and that as we trust Him, submitting our desires and hopes to His will, He will direct our paths. Choosing to follow the Lord's path will lead us where we need to go and through what we need to experience so that we can grow, learn, and prepare to return home to Him. Perhaps one key to submitting our will to the Lord's is to focus our faith first on Him rather than on the outcome. When we overly focus on the outcome we desire, we risk missing the evidence of the Lord's active power in our lives. But when our focus is centered on Him rather than our own desires, we open ourselves to receive His very best blessings, even when they come differently than we had hoped. In this way, His way, there truly is no such thing as an unsolvable problem. Every problem ultimately finds its answer in Jesus Christ. Fear? He is the Prince of Peace. Emptiness? He is the bread of life and the living water. Lost? He is the way and the good shepherd. Injustice, mistakes, even death? He is the righteous judge, the redeemer, the resurrection, and the life. Yes, when we turn to the Lord, we find that every problem ultimately has a perfect solution, and it is found in Him.

Please join us next time for Music and the Spoken Word. Until we meet again, may peace be with you this day and always.

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Conducting today's program is Mac Wilberg, with guest artist Patrice Tipuki, organist Andrew Unsworth, and The Spoken Word by Lloyd Newell.

Some years ago, a 17-year-old boy spent a long, hot summer doing landscape work. It was a hard, sweaty job, not the kind of thing most 17-year-old boys enjoy doing with their summer. He dug trenches, laid sod, spread rock and bark, planted trees and shrubs, and mowed and trimmed lawns. One by one, his friends who worked alongside him were worn out by the work and quit. It wasn't their idea of summer vacation. But this young man stuck it out until summer's end. Today, he looks back at that summer of hard work and is grateful he endured. He learned he could do hard things. Not only that, he learned that doing hard things is actually quite satisfying. He returned home at the end of each day, exhausted but content. He had done his best and had contributed to the world around him. One shovelful at a time, he had made the world a better place. In our world full of labor-saving devices, it's common to think of work as something to avoid. Success is sometimes defined by how much leisure time one achieves. And while it's good to be efficient in our work, and a little leisure is healthy, the truth is that a life without work is a life without growth. There really is no substitute for it. Work strengthens our determination and stretches us as nothing else can. Honest labor improves our lives in every aspect, physically, emotionally, even spiritually. Some work with their hands, others with their mind, but all good workers labor with their heart. Former U.S. President Calvin Coolidge praised work with these words: "All growth depends upon activity. Life is manifest only by action. There is no development physically or intellectually without effort, and effort means work." Everything good that happens in this world happens because someone worked at it. Whether it's mowing lawns or inspiring minds, building a house or building a relationship, whether it's in an office, a storefront, a classroom, or a conversation, honorable work builds us and our future.

Thank you for joining the Mormon Tabernacle Choir and Orchestra at Temple Square for this Labor Day special, originating from historic Temple Square in Salt Lake City. Please join us again for Music and the Spoken Word. 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
2: From Feature Story News in London, I'm Simon Marks. Iran-backed Houthi rebels in Yemen are warning airlines and passengers not to use Riyadh's international airport after 12 people were killed and 300 injured in their Saturday attack. There have been more demonstrations in Delhi after protesters, including the leader of the opposition Cockroach Janitor Party, were arrested on Saturday, and President Trump says Volodymyr Zelensky should be replaced as Ukraine's leader because of his continued assaults on Russian refineries.
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1: Welcome to Sacred Sunday Morning. 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I'm Dr. Robert Briggs, your host. Our engineer is Kathleen Briggs. Today's program provides a compilation of great sacred works of the Resurrection, Ascension, and Kingdom of Our Lord Jesus Christ, performed by the greatest choirs and orchestras from around the globe. The first piece we'll be listening to this morning is Hail the Resurrector from the oratorio Lazarus by Franz Schubert, performed by the Bach Collegium Stuttgart. Hail the Resurrector, hail he who is dead and is risen.

The piece we were just listening to is entitled "And the Third Day He Arose," from the Mass in B minor by Johann Sebastian Bach, and performed by the Bach Collegium Stuttgart. "And the third day he arose again according to the Scriptures, and ascended into heaven." Next we'll be listening to "Thou Art the King of Glory," from the Te Deum by Antonin Dvorak, performed by the Bach Collegium Stuttgart. "Thou art Christ, art the King of Glory, thou art the everlasting Son of the Father."

We were just listening to the very famous, and rightfully so, Hallelujah Chorus from Messiah by George Friedrich Handel, performed by the Organbach Festival Choir and Orchestra. For the Lord God Omnipotent reigneth, and he shall reign forever. Next we're listening to the Easter hymn from the Oratorio Christus by Franz Liszt, performed by the Krakow Chamber Choir and the Stuttgart Radio Symphony Orchestra. Today he has risen from the dead. Alleluia.

Welcome back to our program entitled The Music and Majesty of Jesus Christ. Next, we'll be listening to a lovely and a very exciting piece of music entitled Alleluia from Wolfgang Amadeus Mozart's Exultate Jubilate, performed by Donna Brown, soprano, and the Bach Collegium Stuttgart. Alleluia.

We just heard the Lauda and Thanks from Johann Sebastian Bach's Easter Oratorio, performed by the Cantori and the Bach Collegium. O ye ransomed voices, till ye be in heaven heard. Our next piece is entitled Therefore Let Us Deeply Revere, from the Tantum Ergo of Franz Schubert, performed by the Bach Collegium Stuttgart's Sibylla Rubens, Irene Fredili, Christopher Gens, and Thomas Maynert are the soloists. Therefore, let us revere this great sacrament. This covenant shall last forever.

Our listeners have just been listening to a piece entitled As You Have Risen from the Dead from Georg Philipp Telemann, performed by the Collegium Vocale of the Saigon Bach Choir, the Hofkapelle Baroque Orchestra, and the Friedman Eimner Trumpets Consort. As you have risen from the dead, I shall not remain in the grave. Next we will hear I Know That My Redeemer Liveth, from Messiah by Georg Friedrich Handel, performed by Sibia Rubens and the Oregon Bach Festival Orchestra. I know that my Redeemer liveth, and that he shall stand at the latter day upon the earth.

Welcome back to the Music and Majesty of Jesus Christ. Next we will provide you with The Third Day He Rose from the Dead, from the Christus by Franz Liszt, performed by the Krakow Chamber Choir and the Stuttgart Radio Orchestra. We will also be listening to soloist Henrietta Bonda Hansen, a soprano, Iris Vermillion, mezzo-soprano, Michael Sade, tenor, and Andreas Schmidt, bass. Christ triumphs, Christ governs, Christ reigns forever and ever.

We just heard Come Hasten and Hurry from the Easter Oratorio by Johann Sebastian Bach, performed by the Collegium Stuttgart. Come hasten and hurry, attend ye our hearts now, for he who saves us is raised up. Next we will listen to When Thou Hast Overcome the Sharpness of Death, from the Te Deum by George Friedrich Handel, and performed by the Collegium Vocale of the Seigen Bach Choir, the Hofkapelle Baroque Orchestra, and the Friedman Ebner Trumpet Consort. Thou dost open the kingdom of heaven to all believers.

We have been listening to Christ laging todas bonden, from Cantata No. 4 by J.S. Bach, performed by the Kantori and Bach Collegium Stuttgart. Thanks for listening in today. We've been listening to the music of the majesty of Jesus Christ, and we will end our program today with the choral setting, When Shall It Ever Happen?, from the Ascension Oratorio by Johann Sebastian Bach.

0: 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This is KQUT St. George, KLEL Hurricane, Radio St. George. 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
1: From Feature Story News in London, I'm Simon Marks. Iran-backed Houthi rebels in Yemen are warning airlines and passengers not to use Riyadh's International Airport after 12 people were killed and 300 injured in their Saturday attack. There have been more demonstrations in Delhi after protesters, including the leader of the opposition Cockroach Janitor Party, were arrested on Saturday, and President Trump says Volodymyr Zelensky should be replaced as Ukraine's leader because of his continued assaults on Russian refineries.
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So let's get right to it. With the father of bluegrass, the legend himself, here is Bill Monroe and the Little Cabin Home on the Hill. We'll follow that up with Red Smiley and the Bluegrass Cut-Ups and A Beautiful Wife.

A Beautiful Wife by Red Smiley and the Bluegrass Cut-Ups, preceded by the father of bluegrass himself, Bill Monroe, and Little Cabin Home on the Hill. Sticking with the bluegrass theme, let's hear Home Across the Blue Ridge Mountains by Earl Taylor, Jim McCall, and the Smoky Mountain Boys. After that, Dreaming by the Kentucky Travelers.

Dreaming by the Kentucky Travelers. Before that, Home Across the Blue Ridge Mountains by Earl Taylor, Jim McCall, and the Smoky Mountain Boys. We often consider that the roots of country music began with the famous Bristol Sessions and the discovery of the Carter family and Jimmy Rogers, but actually there were pioneers before that. Ernest Stoneman became a very well-known singer after he began recording music on various labels in New York City in 1926. That's where he met Ralph Peer. Stoneman assisted Peer in the famous Bristol Sessions. Stoneman organized his own family into a band called the Stoneman Family. Here they are with The Wreck of Number 9, followed by Mack Wiseman and Rovin' Gambler.

Mack Wiseman and Rovin Gambler, preceded by the Stoneman Family and The Wreck of Number 9. Just in case someone might accuse us of being too partial to the fiddle here in our bluegrass section, let's finish off with Joe Mafus and Twin Banjo Special.

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0: You're listening to Cowboy Country. In 1944, Cliff Bruner and his Texas Wanderers recorded That's What I Like About the South. But why is a lifelong Texan singing about the South? Is Texas in the South or is it in the West? Well, in response, fellow Texan Tex Williams and his Western Caravan came back with That's What I Like About the West.

Now, a fella asked me the other day what I liked about the West. So I got together my arguments to prove that it's the best. I called the mayor, the chief of police, and even the governor's home to get the facts to back me up, and here's what they said on the phone. We got buffalo, deer, T-bone steaks, fruits, fish, and fowl. Wine and grapes, figs and dates, a Chamber of Commerce smile. Liquid sunshine, legal moonshine, Reno, Frisco, Tahoe. Man, you name it, and if we ain't got it,

0: You can take a gal to a picture show, but the place to build morale is to take her for a moonlight stroll behind the old corral. Things down there are rootin' and tootin', there's fightin' and feudin' and stuff. A prowlin' stranger can cause a shootin', for enough of a thing's enough.
1: That's what I like about the West. That's what I like about the West.
0: Steal a gal, they're on the loose. Steal a horse, you'll get the news.

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She said, let's sit, so we schmurred and purred, and finally, to top it off, I got myself a mate for life, man, I just couldn't help myself.

Tex Williams and his Western Caravan singing That's What I Like About the West. In response to our first piece, That's What I Like About the South by Cliff Bruner and his Texas Wanderers. Leon McAuliffe was a longtime member of the Bob Wills Texas Playboy Band. Bob would often be heard to call, "Take it away, Leon," as McAuliffe would perform one of his steel guitar solos. The first recording McAuliffe made after breaking out on his own was Tulsa Straight Ahead. After that, we'll hear from Bob Wills and his Texas Playboys with Little Liza Jane.

0: Bob Wills and his Texas Playboys with Little Liza Jane. Before that, Leon McAuliffe and his band with Tulsa Straight Ahead. The vocals on that were by Jim Hall. Well, sticking with the steel guitar theme, next up is Hank Penny and his Radio Cowboys with Steel Guitar Stomp. You'll hear Hank call out Noel Biggs on the title instrument. After that, we'll liven things up even further with Heidi Ho Boogie on a Saturday Night by Al Dexter and his Troopers.
1: Now here's Noel Boggs with the steel guitar stomp. Take it away, Noel. Yes, take it away, boy. All righty, son. Yeah.

0: Al Dexter, born Albert Poindexter and his troopers, Heidi Ho Boogie on a Saturday Night. Before that, Steel Guitar Stomp by Hank Penny and his Radio Cowboys, Noel Biggs on the steel guitar. You're listening to Cowboy Country. I'm Chris Holmes, bringing you the greatest Western and country hits of all time.
1: What is dedication?
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0: You're listening to Cowboy Country. Well, next we're going to take a quick trip out Virginia way, then head back to the Great Southwest. A couple of trail songs. First, we'll hear The Trail of the Lonesome Pine by the Hillbillies. Next, The Cow Trail to Mexico by Jules Allen.

back-to-back trail songs on Cowboy Country. That was The Cow Trail to Mexico by Jules Allen. Before that, based upon the 1912 John Fox novel of the same title, The Trail of the Lonesome Pine, written in 1913, the following year, first recorded in that same year, it quickly became a favorite and was made even more popular by the 1937 Laurel and Hardy film Way Out West. Look that up on YouTube. It's worth watching. In that same year, 1937, the version you just heard by the Hillbillies. Well, next, we'll hear from Jimmy Long in a piece that includes his daughter, Beverly Long. Speaking of Beverly, after that, Peekaboo from the Beverly Hillbillies. No, not Uncle Jed, Granny, Jethro, and Ellie Mae, but the musical group that originally went by the name long before and perhaps in some measure inspiring the popular 1960s television program. The original Beverly Hillbillies appeared in Southern California in the 1930s, popularizing country music in that region and paving the way for Gene Autry, Roy Rogers, Bob Nolan, and many others.

Peekaboo by the original Beverly Hillbillies. Before that, Buddy with Jimmy Long featuring his daughter Beverly. Smokey Dawson comes up next with Old Log Cabin on the Mountain. After that, the Chuckwagon Gang brings us Take Me Back to Colorado for To Stay.

0: That's Take Me Back to Colorado for To Stay by the Chuck Wagon Gang. Before that, The Old Log Cabin on the Mountain Trail by Smokey Dawson. That wraps up our hour of bluegrass, western swing, and vintage country music. I'm Chris Holmes.
1: 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We are KQUT St. George and KLEL Hurricane. 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
2: From Feature Story News in London, I'm Simon Marks. Iran-backed Houthi rebels in Yemen are warning airlines and passengers not to use Riyadh's international airport after 12 people were killed and 300 injured in their Saturday attack. There have been more demonstrations in Delhi after protesters, including the leader of the opposition Cockroach Janitor Party, were arrested on Saturday, and President Trump says Volodymyr Zelensky should be replaced as Ukraine's leader because of his continued assaults on Russian refineries.
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0: Again, friends and neighbors, welcome to Cowboy Country. Since the fall of 1987, we've been bringing you a uniquely American brand of music, Western or cowboy music.

Sing Me a Song of Texas featuring Jimmy Wakely. Before that, I've got a cowboy song for sale by Eddie Dean, The Golden Cowboy. Texas looms large in so many ways, especially in Western and cowboy music. And sticking with Texas geography, here are the granddaddies of them all, the Sons of the Pioneers, and Along the Sleepy Rio Grande. After that, the legendary Hank Snow with Teardrops in My Heart.

Now they say that a cowboy is not supposed to cry, but friends, he has a heart just the same as you and I. I overheard one on the range today, and I knew he wrote in sorrow, for in the song he sang, these are the words I heard him say.

Teardrops in My Heart by Hank Snow, the Singing Ranger, and his Rainbow Ranch Boys. Before that, the Sons of the Pioneers down along the sleepy Rio Grande. There have certainly been many tributes over the years to the Sons of the Pioneers in both song and in style. Here are two contemporary groups that perhaps are the truest in the Sons of the Pioneers tradition. Another Rio Grande tune, Down Where the Rio Flows by the Sons of the San Joaquin, followed by West Texas Cowboy by Riders in the Sky.

worn out pair of old cowboy boots, polished up with that good Texas dirt.

0: First down where the Rio flows by the Sons of the San Joaquin, after which we heard West Texas Cowboy by Riders in the Sky. The Riders in the Sky group are more than just mere performers. Douglas Green, a.k.a. Ranger Doug of the Riders group, has written an excellent history of cowboy and Western music. He holds a master's degree in literature from Vanderbilt University, and his book, Singing in the Saddle, has been called the definitive comprehensive look at the singing cowboy phenomenon that swept the United States in the 1930s. A performer and a scholar, Doug Green.
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0: You're listening to Cowboy Country. Thank you for joining us for Cowboy Country. I'm Chris Holmes. Texas Jim Robertson is up next with the song I'd Like to Be in Texas for the Roundup in the Spring. After that, an Iron County group, the Red Rock Wranglers, with Doggone Cowboy.

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He had listened to them eagerly, to what they had to say. They asked him where he'd like to be, and his clear old voice did ring. I'd like to be in Texas for the roundup in the spring.

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Yes, I'd like to be

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They asked him for his story of his life out on the plains. He slowly then removed his hat and quietly began. 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And I've seen them run for miles and miles until their leader drunk. I was foreman on a cow ranch. That's a calling for a king. Yes, I'd like to be in Texas for the roundup in the spring.

0: That's a group from Iron County, the Red Rock Wranglers, Lloyd Holcomb with the vocal there, with their cover of the 1962 Marty Robbins hit Doggone Cowboy, the song written by Joe Babcock. Before that, I'd Like to Be in Texas for the Roundup in the Spring by Texas Jim Robertson. We'll continue with a traditional followed by a contemporary group. Buffalo Billy by Roy Rogers is coming up, followed by Wild in the West by Curly Musgrave.
1: Cowboys and Indians, cowboys and Indians, cowboys and Indians, cowboys and Indians. Yo!

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1: Cowboys and Indians, cowboys and Indians.
0: Look at him riding on the front porch rail. 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
1: a horsey's tail.
0: The rootinest, tootinest cowpoke known, protecting his maw till his paw comes.

the very late and very great Curly Musgrave with Wild in the West. Before that, Buffalo Billy by Roy Rogers. Here comes a take on an old country favorite, Cattle Call, this time by David John and the Comstock Cowboys, a group out of northern Nevada, followed by The Railroad Corral by Don Edwards.

circles upward. The steers as they plod are pounding to powder the hot prairie sod. Just as it seems, you'll get dizzy and sick, and you'll never reach noon in the cool shady creek. Come tie up your kerchief, ply up your nag, dry up your grumbles and try not to lag.

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The tired herd droops in the yellowing light. 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So flap up your holster, snap

0: Don Edwards singing The Railroad Corral. Before that, Cattle Call by David John and the Comstock Cowboys.
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0: You're listening to Cowboy Country. How can you talk about cowboy music without hearing from the great Gene Autry? Is he the most famous, or is it Roy? Is it Gene? Is it Roy? Well, they're both very well known. But Gene Autry, the king himself, with Riding the Range. After Gene, it's Earl Gleason with Born in the Saddle.

That was Earl Gleason with Born in the Saddle, and before that, the great Gene Autry riding the range in a signature song for cowboy music. Well, sometimes cowboy reality is overtaken by the cowboy myth. I'm sure that many cowboys have walked many, many miles. But according to KG and the Ranger, cowboys are not meant to walk. That's coming up in this first piece. After that, Down on the Old Bar None by the group Way Out West.

porch. Families sneaking through the border. Yep, they're heading north. Well, they're scared and hiding from La Migra, of course.

Way Out West with Down on the Old Bar None. Before that, Cowboys Weren't Meant to Walk by KG and the Ranger. Coming up, we've got a beautiful lullaby by Stephanie Davis titled Prairie Lullaby. And after that, certainly the most famous twosome in Western music, Roy Rogers and Dale Evans with what is probably their signature song, Happy Trails.

0: The great Roy Rogers and the wonderful Dale Evans with their signature song, Happy Trails. Before that, Stephanie Davis singing Prairie Lullaby. I'm Chris Holmes.
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2: From Feature Story News in London, I'm Simon Marks. Iran-backed Houthi rebels in Yemen are warning airlines and passengers not to use Riyadh's international airport after 12 people were killed and 300 injured in their Saturday attack. There have been more demonstrations in Delhi after protesters, including the leader of the opposition Cockroach Janitor Party, were arrested on Saturday, and President Trump says Volodymyr Zelensky should be replaced as Ukraine's leader because of his continued assaults on Russian refineries.
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we begin with the man who some hold as the greatest of them all. Here is Hank Williams with Jambalaya on the Bayou. We'll follow that up with another Hank, Hank Cochran, singing a Hank Williams song, I Can't Help It If I'm Still in Love with You.

That was Hank Cochran with an old Hank Williams song, I Can't Help It If I'm Still in Love with You. Before that, Hank Williams himself with Jambalaya. Webb Pierce and Red Sovine will combine next with Why Baby Why, and then we'll turn to Carl Smith, who patterned himself very, very much after Hank Williams, with Let Old Mother Nature Have Her Way.

Carl Smith with Let Old Mother Nature Have Her Way. Before that, Why Baby Why, sung by Webb Pierce and Red Sovine. Coming up next, we have George Morgan singing Most of All. And then we'll hear from Hank Thompson, The Wild Side of Life.

That was Hank Thompson and his Brazos Valley Boys with The Wild Side of Life. Imagine that, a Hank singing about the wildlife. Before that, most of all, with George Morgan. You're listening to Cowboy Country. Well, we've heard from some of the great men of traditional country music. Let's turn to the ladies. Kitty Wells was known as the Queen of Country Music. She will sing Making Believe. And then Loretta Lynn came along and assumed that role as well. She will sing A Boy Like You.

0: 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Before that, Kitty Wells with Making Believe.
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0: We've heard from the men, we've heard from the women. How about let's put them together for a duet? Coming up, Tammy Wynette and David Houston singing My Elusive Dreams, followed by A Perfect Match featuring Lynn Anderson and Glenn Sutton.

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Lynn Anderson and Glenn Sutton with A Perfect Match. Before that, Tammy Wynette and David Houston and My Elusive Dreams. Let's continue with the male-female duets. Coming up next, Let Me Be the One with Glenn Campbell and Ann Murray. Then, perhaps the most successful, certainly the most long-termed of the mixed duet partnerships, Loretta Lynn and Conway Twitty with After the Fire is Gone. And then a bonus three in a row, an equally famous, if not sometimes volatile pair, Tammy Wynette returns to the program with her then-husband George Jones and We're Gonna Hold On.

0: Tammy Wynette and George Jones, two of the great voices in traditional country music, singing We're Gonna Hold On. Loretta Lynn and Conway Twitty with After the Fire Is Gone. Before that, Glenn Campbell and Ann Murray, Let Me Be the One. 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
0: You're listening to Cowboy Country. Welcome back to Cowboy Country as we head down the home stretch today. Although they were nearly contemporary, Willie Nelson credits Farron Young as being an early influence. We'll hear the song written for Farron Young by Willie Nelson, Hello Walls, followed by Buck Owens and the Buckaroos with Love's Gonna Live Here.

Buck Owens with Love's Gonna Live Here. Before that, Farron Young and Hello Walls. We're going to turn to the blues next, specifically Blues Country Style by Marty Robbins. After that, the Cryin' Heart Blues with Ferlin Husky.

The Crying Heart Blues by Ferlin Husky, preceded by The Blues, Country Style, and Marty Robbins. Here's a bonus from Marty Robbins coming up. Song that's been in my head all week for some reason, Big Iron.

From his 1961 album Gunfighter Ballads and Trail Songs, a song written and sung by Marty Robbins, set in his native Arizona, Big Iron. Johnny Cash also later recorded a version of the song. Marty was born in Glendale of a white father and Paiute mother. He served in the Navy during World War II and, while stationed in the Solomon Islands, passed the time by

gal like you've never done before. It ain't no use in calling out my name, gal. I can't hear you anymore.

that's a wrap on another edition of Cowboy Country. Thank you so much for listening. Since the fall of 1987, bringing you the very finest in traditional American music every week on this station at this time.

0: 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This is KQUT St. George, KLEL Hurricane, Radio St. George. 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
1: From Feature Story News in London, I'm Simon Marks. Iran-backed Houthi rebels in Yemen are warning airlines and passengers not to use Riyadh's International Airport after 12 people were killed and 300 injured in their Saturday attack. There have been more demonstrations in Delhi after protesters, including the leader of the opposition Cockroach Janitor Party, were arrested on Saturday, and President Trump says Volodymyr Zelensky should be replaced as Ukraine's leader because of his continued assaults on Russian refineries.
2: Looking for something spooky this October? Utah Tech's Halloween Art Show is coming up in the North Commons Gallery. See creepy and creative artwork from Utah Tech students with the opening reception on October 1st at 7 p.m. The show is free and open to everyone. Come check it out if you dare.

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1: I didn't really have a huge moment in my life where I, like, you know, found out about the Mormon Meadows Massacre, you know, or sort of learned about some major church history thing and was completely thrown off my faith. It was a series of questions and struggles and sort of working through things as I got older, which for me made, I didn't realize the blessing that was until I was grown and felt comfortable with difficult conversations instead of kind of blown over by them.
2: It is time for another episode of The Cultural Hall, and I'm excited for this episode. We've gone back and forth, but we were able to get schedules aligning as I am able to welcome in both Caroline Klein and Margaret Olson, and we are talking about Dialogue, a Journal of Mormon Thought. Now, 60 years anniversary is what we just celebrated, and I know, just based on my intimate circles, even though it's been around for 60 years, there are people that are saying, what is this? I've never heard of this. Who would like to tell everyone what Dialogue is? Let's go, Margaret.
1: Okay. Yeah, so Dialogue, full name is Dialogue, a Journal of Mormon Thought, and it was founded 60 years ago, so 1966. And it was started by a group of Latter-day Saints in Stanford. So Eugene England was a graduate student at Stanford, and he and some of his friends were interested in the intersection between sort of intellectual and academic thought and Mormonism. And they wanted a place to publish both academic essays and things like poetry and personal essays and narratives. And so they started Dialogue. And I don't think at the time, you know, any of them had a sense that this was going to be going 60 years later. But it has evolved over the decades and continues to fulfill that same mission. So we have research articles on basically anything that intersects with Mormon studies. So that can be theology, sociology, history. Let's see, what else? I mean, it's film studies, we have art critique. So there's a really wide range of what we publish, but all of it has to do with Mormon studies in some way.
2: Caroline, anything to add to that?
3: Oh, I think Margaret covered that extremely well. Yeah, I think I just want to emphasize that one of the things that distinguishes Dialogue from other journals, especially academic journals, is that it does have this broad range of genre within every single issue. We have the creative things like short stories and poetry and personal essay, but then we do also have really hard-hitting, legit, important research articles and scholarship emerging as well. And it's very cool that they sit side by side right next to each other.
2: And people hearing you guys say publish, tell people how this is published, how people can get it, where they can read. Obviously, we think now in the 21st century, probably an online thing, but certainly 60 years ago, that's not what it was. So talk to me about where people can get this.
1: Yeah, so Dialogue did make the decision a few years ago to make everything free online. So you can read the entire issue. We publish four times a year through University of Illinois Press. And you can read the entire issue free from our website, because we really wanted Dialogue to be available to everyone. But we still do publish in paper, and there, you know, it remains really important to some people to have it in their hands. I actually really prefer reading on paper. We publish in color and include a lot of artwork, so For people who enjoy that sort of the aesthetic pleasure of good paper in your hands, we have subscriptions available as well.
2: So 60 years ago when it first started, and you talk about it starting at Stanford, like my mind goes to like, it's a late at night, it's a dark meeting of intellectuals, and they meet in a room, and then they decided to start publishing it. Was it immediately started to be published, or what was the early days, that 60 years ago, Eugene England and others, what was that like?
3: Well, no, I wish I could answer that better than I can, but I believe, I'm not sure how or where they were getting together and talking, but I do know it was, yeah, this group of very intellectually engaged, mostly grad students, I think, at Stanford, who were just roiled with questions of the day. Things like blacks and the priesthood, they were trying to wrap their minds around really important issues, and they were coming together and talking. And then from there emerged this idea that, hey, everyone, you know, people who have these questions, they need access to these conversations as well. And so that's when the idea to start the journal comes about.
1: It did take off right away. I mean, subscriptions the first couple of years just soared. I think they were surprised at how big it got really quickly. And yeah, it started pulling. It got interest from the very beginning. They sent flyers around, and then it was, you know, passed by word of mouth that this thing was about to begin. My own father-in-law in 1966, you know, a friend of his told him like, "Hey, this journal is coming out." So he was a subscriber from the very beginning. So it was just kind of passing around word of mouth of people who would be interested in these big ideas.
2: Does it come from an interest of these are the conversations that are not being had in Sunday School Relief Society and priesthood lessons? There just seems to be more, or for people that are looking for a little bit more meat on the bones, or is it something else entirely?
3: I think it's exactly that. Yeah, these were not conversations that were being hosted within the, if it was the 3-hour block back then, the 3-hour block. And they were important conversations. And they were things that people were really invested in talking about, but they had no space for it, at least like institutionally. Mm-hmm. And so indeed, that is where this emerged from.
2: So a question that I have, because you see a lot of these, especially nowadays, there are these organizations, groups, journals, all sorts of websites, all of these things. And we as a people, if I may speak generalized, we sort of get fearful of anything that isn't produced by the church. We go, oh, is that fringy? Is that anti? Is that going to introduce me to ideas that aren't good sources like we're always talked about? Talk to me about how you engage or don't engage with that sort of thinking.
1: I mean, what we publish is good research and good arguments. And so regardless of, you know, whether that research comes down positively, you know, with a so-called like positive view of the church, whatever Sure. that means, or reflects negatively, you know, we feel like if it is a good argument, if it's based on good research, if it's based on, you know, if it's engaging with existing literature and thought out there, then we don't fear that, you know, and we're not trying to put our thumb on the scale either. It's just, let's have a conversation. And if someone has a good idea to add to the conversation, then let's talk about it.
2: How do you engage that, Caroline? Same?
3: Yeah, no, I think Margaret said that really, really well. I think it is an independent journal, which means, of course, so it is not affiliated with the church, which actually brings a real power to it, because the institutional church, when it publishes things, you know, it's gotta, you know, toe the party line in every way, right?
2: Sure.
3: Whereas with dialogue, all those contradictions that sometimes we might see in this faith, all those spaces where we just don't quite get it, all those things where we just say, no, we got to talk about this more, but we just don't have a chance to, like, dialogue is that place. And so, yeah, is it always going to be 100% faith affirming like the Ensign? No, you're gonna not always, like Margaret said, it's gonna depend on good scholarship and where that scholarship leads. And it's also gonna feature personal essays by people who are telling the truth of their lives. And sometimes the truth of their Mormon lives is that they've had a loss of faith, or that they've really struggled with X, Y, or Z. Or it could be a personal, a personal essay about how they came to really embrace some aspect of the church, which isn't like absolutely enriched their lives. You're going to see a wide spectrum of experience and of thought within dialogue. And I think that just makes it an exciting journal.
2: As you look over the last 60 years, recently you guys were just celebrating the 60th anniversary, right? Big to do. Are there particular essays or highlights that you're like, man, this was the heyday of dialogue, or this was, man, this, if anyone would ever heard of dialogue, it was because of this particular essay or this particular researcher. Give us some of the highlights of those 60 years.
3: Well, I think one of the most important pieces that Dialogue has ever published was in 1973 by Lester Bush. It was an article on race and the priesthood, and it was called Mormonism's Negro Doctrine, a Historical Overview. And it went back, he was one of those guys that had those questions about, okay, why are we not ordaining black men? Why are black women not allowed into the temples? So he decides to go back into the history and figure out where did this restriction, this priesthood restriction, come from. At the time, many people thought that it came from Joseph Smith himself. But he said, no, let's go back in the records and let's figure out where this thing actually came from. And what he found was that it did not trace back to Joseph Smith. Rather, there was far more evidence that emerged in the Utah period during Brigham Young's leadership. And that it kind of arose historically, not in a theological, like not in a revelatory context, but more that it arose like historically. And so that article was so important. It was so huge. It was passed around at the highest levels of LDS leadership. And it had an impact. 5 years later, we do have the retraction, or well, the restriction is lifted, in
2: Sure.
3: 1978.
2: Yeah.
1: And we do know from Spencer Kimball's son, Edward Kimball, that President Kimball read that article many times and in fact marked it up, and shared it with other people. So this was something that impacted his decision to pray about this issue and to, try to convince other members of the Quorum of the Twelve that this needed to change.
2: Are there other things over the 60 years, things that you would point to besides that?
1: Yeah, so one of the most famous issues is the pink issue, which emerged in the first few years. And this was some women who were involved with Dialogue in Boston in the early 1970s. And they were experiencing, the same national movement that other women in the country were experiencing of the second wave feminism. And they were getting together in their homes and talking about what does feminism mean for Mormon women. And, most of them were housewives. Not all, but some, but many, and sort of talking about like, okay, does this have anything to do with us? How does this impact us? And they asked to guest edit an issue of Dialogue, and it's called the Pink Issue. It's kind of famous for its pink cover. And that issue was such a huge success that they ended up forming their own publication. With other things along the way, I don't want to say it was a direct line, but this was a big step in them forming their own publication called Exponent 2, which was named after the Woman's Exponent, which was a pioneer publication by women in the 19th century, and became sort of the forefront leading voice in Mormon feminism for decades. And that still continues as well. So the first issue came out in 1974. Caroline and I have both been involved in that organization for years. And that group gave birth to, other Mormon feminist groups as well. So, yeah, kind of waves of impact from that issue.
2: As we, oh, go ahead, Caroline. Did
3: Oh,
2: you want
3: yeah,
2: to
3: I was
2: add
3: just going to
2: something?
3: add on to that and say the pink issue is so interesting because what you're watching modern Mormon feminism just as it's beginning to emerge and find a public voice. And it's a very it's very mild to us today. It'd be considered very, very mild, the stuff they were publishing. But for them back then to talk about their lives, to be grappling with the motherhood slash career question, even to be grappling with like housekeeping, which like many of them felt so weighed down by domestic labor. And they wanted this intellectual life, but they were weighed down by childcare and domestic labor. And so they were grappling. And so it was just a remarkable issue. And it gave these women a platform to say, our experiences are worth thinking about, writing about, preserving, our voices matter.
2: Yeah. I want to take a quick break. When we come back, more questions talking about Dialogue, a Journal of Mormon Thought. We'll do that in the second block of the Cultural Hall.
4: You know, the turning of another year makes me start to think about how I have not done one of these ads for Best DJ in Utah in over a year. I'm sorry, everyone, but it means business is good. It means you should hire Best DJ in Utah. Why, that's me. And I even have people that work for me, trained by me, affordable, and travel all over. Literally all over, going to Florida this year, for instance. And this year means 2026, not this year, which could have been several years in the past, like we've been doing. 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It's Best DJ in Utah. 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I'll do a funeral. 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
2: 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Having a history of 60 years means that's a lot of life. Like when we talk about, you know, 66 and we're talking about blacks in the priesthood, for a lot of people listening to this, that was something that had been changed before they were even born. We know it's a part of our history, but it seems distant because it was before we were born, but it is within a 60-year lifespan that that's occurred. Another thing that's happened in the last 60 years is this pushback towards intellectuals. We're talking about the early 90s, most famously the September 6th, but others that certainly went by the wayside and the church as far as that time period goes. Was there ever any sort of like, ooh, we better really watch it during this time within Dialogue and their relationship with the church for those authors and for the journal and for those involved with the journal?
3: Oh, I think so. In fact, our 60th anniversary issue is going to be coming out, I don't know, in half a year or so. And it features the reflections of many of the editors of Dialogue throughout the years. And one of those reflections of an editor who was there, I think, during that time, like the early 90s, when these excommunications happened, the September 6th, they were very concerned. They thought that maybe, you know, if they could be next, they were quite worried. And they kind of went forward as planned, but I know they were very concerned about various articles and various issues. And they thought that this might be the death of their membership, but they said, we're going to keep, you know what, we think this is a good article. It's good scholarship. We're going to do it anyway. And so I think they were very brave, and it was a hard time. It's a hard time for a lot of intellectuals. I've heard Joanna Brooks say that we lost a generation of intellectual women, you know, from who were there in their young 20s watching this go down. And a lot of those women just quietly left. I mean, it really had a freezing effect on so many people who were engaged in this intellectual world.
1: Yeah, I know Bob Reese, who was the editor when the Lester Bush article came out that we talked about, was told that if Dialogue published that article, he could face excommunication. So that was pretty explicit with him. And he decided that it was too important and it needed to be published anyway. And, you know, thankfully he wasn't excommunicated over that. There have been also, I mean, we deal with issues of gender, we talk about LGBTQ issues. Mm-hmm. There have been many authors who have you know, been brave in speaking out and talking about these things when, you know, there is the possibility of in their local wards or branches facing consequences for that. And we're always really grateful for the people who just feel like their work and the ideas that they're talking about are important enough that they are, you know, willing to put themselves out there.
2: Are people allowed to publish anonymously?
3: I think we have published personal voices anonymously, right, Margaret? But research articles, those have names. You have to have a name for like a scholarly article, but personal voices, personal essays, those can be anonymous, though it's very rare. I haven't seen it very often.
2: Yeah, I would figure as much, but worth the question. So someone's listening to this. Maybe they, you know, they're pressing play. They're listening in their car, or whatever, and they go, "I'd never even heard of this dialogue before." A Journal of Mormon Thought. Do you feel like it's for a certain, like, particular type of person, type of member of the church? I know that the welcome would be, we welcome everyone, but do you feel like it is for a certain kind or type or thought of person?
1: I mean, I think we're dealing in some pretty, you know, complex, nuanced ideas. So people who sort of like the straightforward, no questions asked version of church history, or, you know, don't really want to think about theology or implications of theology, you know, it probably would not be very interesting for them, and it can be challenging. So yeah, I think for portions of LDS membership, it's not going to be that interesting. But I think anyone who, you know, is not challenged by nuance, is open to different versions of history, wants to hear different voices, you know, there's something in there that will be interesting to them, even if they don't want to sit down and read, you know, a 7,000 word research article. The personal voices and the poetry and the fiction, we also have book reviews. So, you know, if you're trying to decide, there's so much that's coming out with, you know, both fiction and nonfiction books. So if you're trying to sort of sort through what's worth reading, yeah, even if you don't want to, get through the academic stuff, there's something in there, as long as you're willing to, you know, look at things a little bit more complicated ways.
2: What do you think, Caroline? Anything to add to that?
3: Yeah, I think for anyone who maybe sometimes goes to church and then feels like that Sunday school lesson wasn't quite as satisfying as we wanted it to be, like there was like a big question that no one wanted to talk about. If you're a kind of person that has just a lot of questions, and like Margaret said, and you aren't afraid of hearing different perspectives that might challenge the party line, dialogue is for you. Yeah, it's those people that really want to dig in to this tradition and learn about the history that we're not taught about in Sunday school, and really think more thoughtfully about theology. And can we make space for various things? Can we make space for LGBT people in Mormon theology? That was a really famous article that Dialogue published about 10 years ago by Taylor Petrie, where he does try to make space in Mormon theology for LGBT people. And that's profoundly exciting. Like, that's the kind of work that Dialogue can do. So if you like that kind of thing, then definitely Dialogue is for you.
2: Well, and definitely people will appreciate that. Just as a quick aside, Margaret, Taylor Petrie, a friend of the show. In fact, The Cultural Hall was his first podcast interview he ever did. And I'll leave a link for that in the show notes so people can be able to listen to that. Sorry, go ahead, Margaret.
1: Oh, I just said this is also a good place to mention that we have our entire issue. Every issue is available to listen to as well. So if you, like me, you know, don't always have time to sit down and read through these things, you can listen to everything that we have in the journal while you're walking or doing the dishes or whatever else. And also that Dialogue offers twice a month, we have gospel study lessons. So if you feel like you're not getting, you know, If you'd like a little bit more from your Sunday school class, we have people who come in who prepare Sunday school lessons, engaging with scripture in really deep, exciting, interesting ways. So you can tune in for that too.
2: And that's hosted online somewhere, times we can find that?
1: Yeah, that's all. I mean, if you go to the website, dialoguejournal.com, that's all up there, the gospel study sessions, but it's on Sundays and you can view it through the website or through YouTube.
2: Nice. I want to get personal for a minute, and I'm going to ask you first, Margaret, because I know Caroline likes a moment to know what the question is going to be. But my question is, what has Dialogue done for you personally as far as your faith or your walk or your challenges or all of that stuff? What has this particular work meant for you, for your life?
1: Yeah, that's a good question. Why would I want this job?
2: Which I don't think we've even mentioned what your job with Dialogue is. So,
1: Caroline and I are the editors.
2: Yes.
1: Yeah.
2: Yep.
1: So, so I grew up in a family where Dialogue and Exponent 2 were part of the drinking water. My parents weren't like regular readers and subscribers, but they were periodically and they knew about them. And it was those kind of ideas, those kinds of conversations were part of how I was raised. And so which meant that I didn't really have a huge moment in my life where I found out about the Mormon Meadows Massacre, or sort of learned about some major church history thing and was completely thrown off my faith. It was a series of questions and struggles and sort of working through things as I got older, which for me made, I didn't realize the blessing that was until I was grown and felt comfortable with difficult conversations instead of kind of blown over by them. Mm-hmm. So I would say it's been, in a way, something that I can't totally calculate because it's been so much through my entire life. But as an adult, it's also given me space to stick with the church in times when I don't know if I would otherwise, because there are so many things that I struggle with in various ways, with women and queer people and church history and some aspects of our theology. And what Dialogue does is give me a community of people who I know are also interested in those things and who are really smart. And it plugs me into these conversations that have been happening for decades. And I think it's hard for people when they think they're the only one,
2: right?
1: Particularly when they feel like, they're like the strange person in their ward and they don't fit in. But also when they feel like they're the first person to ask these questions. And for me, it's been helpful to say, all of these conversations go back decades. There's really nothing that you can struggle with or ask at this point where there isn't so much that has been talked about before. And going back and reading those conversations and not everyone makes the same decision with the church out of those conversations, but it gives you a rootedness, mm-hmm. I think, so that you don't just feel like you're kind of floundering by yourself.
2: Caroline?
3: Yeah. What has it done for me? Well, I found Dialogue. Unlike Margaret, I was not raised with this journal around me. I found Dialogue in my 20s, probably early 20s, when I was really struggling with questions about women. I had been through the temple and that had greatly distressed me. I'd gotten married recently and I was crying into my pillow at night thinking about polygamy and that would be my eternal future.
2: Sure.
3: And, and I was struggling with the proclamation. What does it mean for him to preside? And it was in that context that we eventually ended up near UC Irvine, and we're lucky to land in this place where there were these graduate students who also wanted to talk about those questions, not just about gender, but about race and everything else you can think about. And so we started a study group. And it was there that we would often use dialogue articles as, our basis for discussion. We were also very lucky to have Armand Mas, the famous sociologist, who lived in Irvine, who would come. So it was him, he was in his 70s or 80s, and then all these people in their 20s. And we would come and we would talk about all those things that we couldn't talk about at church because there was no space to talk about it, but we could really address it here. And dialogue was often the text we would use to address some of those questions. And so for me, what dialogue represents is it helped me to mature intellectually. It helped me to sit with paradox and contradiction. It helped it let me see a way to work to see what I could do to help, to move things forward. Maybe I could do intellectual work with theology to make more space for women's leadership and power. And so it just it really led to a lot of intellectual maturing for me and every other kind of maturing as well. So it's been very important.
2: Nice. Let's take another break. When we come back in the third block, there are three questions we ask everyone who steps in the cultural hall. I'll ask those of you, plus a couple of other just last little questions about how people can access dialogue. We'll come back and do that in the third block of the cultural hall.
4: 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I could do a podcast. You should. 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Some just to see, can I even do this thing? I'm here to tell you that you can, and I have consulted lots of people to be able to do it. Now, some people, I consult them, and they go, oh, this was way more than I ever thought it would be, and other people go, oh, you know what? A podcast isn't for me, but you helped me decide to do this thing. 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
2: Here in the third block of the Cultural Hall, remember you can always leave us a review, Apple and Spotify. The easiest places to do that, you can make comments on the particular episode, like this episode or others, or leave a review for the show in total. It's a great way for people, if they're thinking about listening to the Cultural Hall, when they read the comments, the reviews, they can say, oh, that's something that would be worth my time. Take a moment and be able to do that. Apple, Spotify, probably the easiest. Find the Cultural Hall there. A question I have for you guys that I love the way that when I ask this question of other things, people are like, oh, you can never pick one of these. A favorite. Do you have a favorite article of 60 years? Something that you're like, if this is one I've gone to more and more, this is something maybe if people are going to check out Dialogue for the first time, this is what you would do. A favorite for some reason. So it doesn't have to be your absolute favorite. I would love to know about that and what a little bit about that article. Either one of you can take it.
3: This is why we had to know beforehand.
2: Ah, see?
3: yeah, no, I seriously am going to have to think about that for like 5 minutes before I come
2: Okay.
3: up with something.
2: Margaret's going to grab one off the shelf behind her. Which, by the way, I will say, so I've been subscribed to a Dialogue for about 5 years now, and I love it. I use it in kind of my midweek study when I just want to sort of muse about something. And sometimes I'll start into one of the articles and I'll very quickly go, I don't have enough time to get obsessed with this, and I'll have to put it down because I find it to be so enriching that I just have to go, I'll come back to this. So it's a value to me personally, what you guys and others before you guys have done. Have I stalled long enough, Margaret?
1: Well, so I'm not good at choosing favorites,
2: Sure.
1: but I have a collection of dialogue behind me, and I just peeked back there, and what really stood out to me was this issue, which came out a few years ago, that's on indigeneity. So Taylor Petrie, who was the editor then, sought out doing a special issue on Mormonism and indigeneity. And this
2: And for
1: is
2: people who don't know what that is, what indigeneity is.
1: Oh, so indigenous people, not just American Native Americans, but indigenous people in New Zealand and Australia and other areas of the world. So these are Mormons who are also indigenous people. And this is an area of Mormon studies that has really exploded in the last few years. Mm-hmm. And I think also just has a huge potential to become much, much bigger with, all of the questions of Lamanites in the Book of Mormon, things that Joseph Smith was saying from the very beginning about indigenous people and, reclaiming the land and redeeming the land through indigenous people. Mm-hmm. And then the Western expansion and Mormon pioneers being, settlers who, clashed with the indigenous people in what became Utah and the Intermountain West. And so we've got issues of history and theology and, sociology and a whole bunch of places that this can go. And this issue, I think, is a very good starting point for people who are interested in sort of an ongoing conversation that is going to get bigger in the next few years.
2: Yeah, I love that. Caroline?
3: So maybe I'll mention a couple. And again, like Margaret, it's really hard to pick a favorite, but I'll point out a couple that have stuck with me. One is from actually over 20 years ago, 2003. It's by Melissa Proctor, and it was called Bodies, Babies, and Birth Control. And it was also an issue that centered on women and women's work, women's research. And this article talked about, the discourse on birth control throughout the decades of particularly the 20th century and how it changes over time. And her conclusion was that this was an issue where it was actually the people led out on it. The leadership followed the people, because what happened is the Mormon people started using birth control despite extremely strict rhetoric against birth control that you could find in the 70s and the 60s and maybe even into the 80s. Mormon couples simply decided they were going to use it, and they started limiting their families. And so that was really eye-opening, that this, we usually think of Mormon leadership as leading the way, like they proclaim the place and then the Mormon people follow. Mm-hmm. This, she argued, was a place where the Mormon people, stated where they were and the leadership followed. And so I thought that was really fascinating. And then also another one that I like that I'll mention, and it's actually, this is from our first issue that Margaret and I put together. It's an LGBT themed issue. And I thought it was just such a fun article. It's actually by Kate Davis, and it's called Heavenly Bodies, Mormon Male Homoerotics in the Sacred Art of Arnold Freeberg. And so it's so fun because she's talking about, these strapping, muscular men that Arnold Freeberg liked to portray so much. And she applies kind of a queer studies lens to it and just talks about how, she talks about masculinity and desire and all these, kinds of things that make these paintings, so remarkable. And she places them in the context of muscular Christianity, which was, a thing in the 1950s and earlier, where, they wanted Christian men to be strong and leaders and depicted them like that in various artwork. So that's a really fun article I enjoyed as well.
2: Is it a particular time that you guys are editors for? Is it you serve for 5 years and then it moves on? And how do they pick? And are there other notable people? Obviously mentioned Taylor Petrie, an amazing friend of the show. Are there other people that people would go, oh my gosh, I didn't know that person was involved with dialogue of over the years? I know I asked 10 questions there, so
1: yeah,
2: take any of those.
1: Yeah. So we do typically serve for 5 years. That can be a little bit fudgy. Taylor ended up doing close to 6 years. One of the editors before him, Christine Hagland, did, I think, 7. So it's, but it's usually around 5 years. So yeah, people might know Christine Hagland.
2: Yep, she's been here on the show before as well.
1: Okay, yeah. So she was the editor for a long time. Who else? I mean, there are people who have been involved. who you might know, Chris Kimball, who published a book a few years ago that this group would probably be interested in. Let's see, who else am I not thinking about?
2: And no pressure to do it. Just wondering if there were other people that people go, oh, I didn't know that in the early days, Richard Bushman or something like that, right? People find that kind of stuff
1: Well, Bob Reese did it for a number of years. Mary Bradford is pretty well known. She was the editor for a long time. Levi Peterson, who is pretty well known in Mormon studies, published a lot of work.
2: And now Margaret Olson and Caroline Klein, which is impressive. And to be able to visit with both of you guys. We have three questions that we ask everyone who steps into the Cultural Hall. I'll ask those of you now. I know this causes so much stress, Caroline, and I promise we will get through it together. The first question is do you have a calling right now? And if so, what is it?
1: I am my ward's Relief Society president. And I think I have the distinction of being the only dialogue editor who is simultaneously a Relief Society president.
2: And you say distinction, sort of tongue-in-cheek distinction. Yeah. What about you, Caroline?
3: You know, I actually don't right now. My most recent calling was Relief Society teacher. But now I am just floating pretty, floating free.
2: Don't throw that out there. That's how you get a calling real quick.
3: I'm a ministering sister, if that counts. But.
2: Yeah, it counts. I would say it. The second question we ask everyone is if you could pick a calling, either make one up or pick one that exists, what would you pick? Margaret, we'll go to you first.
1: Well, I think my favorite calling I've had is gospel doctrine teacher. That's, I think, a favorite of many people. But after being Relief Society president for a while, I wouldn't mind, you know, being nursery leader or something.
2: Something a little more low stakes for a minute. As far as teaching gospel doctrine, is there a particular year of gospel doctrine that you would want to teach?
1: I love the Old Testament. I love the Old Testament, and I've written quite a bit about the Book of Mormon. So those are my two favorite.
2: Okay. What about you, Caroline?
3: Okay. Well, the calling I liked the most and that I would not mind having again someday, was a humanitarian specialist. I think it was kind of a made up calling, just for me, and it worked out great. And my job was to go out into the community and find worthy, projects and organizations and to then rally the people. Actually, this is really just for Relief Society, rally the women in my ward to go help with Habitat for Humanity. So one time went out and helped build a house, and then another time we went out and gleaned peppers and donated it to a food bank. And so it was finding those kinds of opportunities out there, make those relationships, get out into the world, not be quite so insular. I really thought that was cool.
2: Yeah. And the church, it seems, is doing far more of that. I know there's like stake, and I've even heard of ward like interfaith specialists too, looking for opportunities. There's a mosque and a Sikh temple in my ward boundaries, and I know that they are trying to reach out to individuals there and be able to create that for the community that we're in. So that's
1: cool. The Just Serve specialists in my stake and ward do that as well.
2: Yeah, awesome. The final question we ask everyone who steps into the Cultural Hall, we ask you to interpret it however you would like. The question is, what is your favorite part of your faith? And again, can be interpreted however you take faith to mean, or favorite, or whatever. What is your favorite part of your faith?
1: This is a very personal question. One of the most important parts of my faith is what it does for me practically. I think that our society is more and more avoidant of sort of people bumping into each other and having some kind of conflict or tension. And I am a big believer in community. I am a big believer in I can't get very much done by myself, but I can do quite a bit with other people. And so I love that my faith brings me into a space in which my assumptions about other people are challenged, where I have to negotiate interpersonal conflict about not just, you know, something about work, but something that's bigger than that. It's, you know, church, you're dealing with worldviews and, you know, the nature of God and what is the purpose of our existence. So you're getting into some of the most important existential questions of people's lives, and you're having to do it with people who you might not like very much and who might have very different views than you about politics or about, you know, zoning in your neighborhood or, you know, all of these other kinds of things. And it helps me, that helps me be a kinder, more compassionate, more patient person. And it checks my own impulse to think that I have all the answers or to think that I always have the moral high ground, because I am learning from people who I might otherwise very easily dismiss.
2: All right, Caroline.
3: Yeah, there's a theologian I like named Mary Bednarowski, and she talks about something called religious ambivalence. And that concept, she explains, is a feeling of being both excluded and nurtured within your tradition. And that really resonated to me because I feel excluded and nurtured within my tradition. And she talks about how, you know, one who is in this position, who has this religious ambivalence, like their job is to dig up their tradition's most liberating insights. And so what I love about Mormonism are the most liberating insights I can find. I love ideas like, I mean, there's an Old Testament verse that I think is great. It's something along the lines, it's from Micah, like, what does the Lord require of you? Do justice, love mercy, walk humbly before your God. And I love that. I love that justice is there because that's something I really care about. Like being fairness, equity, like that's super important to me. Mercy, super important to me. And so I thought just like right there, like that's the kind of thing I can get behind. I also love Mormonism's vision that we are saved together, that we as a people will be linked and bound together, and we rise and fall together in this net of ceilings. And I think that's kind of a cool idea. And also I like Margaret said, I like the people. Like in my experience, of course, I know this depends on, like, you know, where you live, and obviously it's different everywhere, but in my experience, LDS people are generous, they're earnest, they're trying to do what's right. Mm-hmm. They're sincere, and I really appreciate that goodness. Now, I don't always like fall in line with like kind of your standard member when it comes to many things, but I really appreciate them, and I love to hear their voices and their experiences. And that's something that I get at church when I go. When I see, especially women, when I see women being brave and speaking the truth of their lives, that means a lot to me. I enjoy that.
2: Yeah. If someone's listening to this and they'd like to submit something, what does that process look like?
1: Yeah, go to dialoguejournal.com, and there's a tab for submit. And depending on what you're submitting, you know, the guidelines are really different. Obviously, you know, something that is a research article has different expectations than poetry. But yeah, then we hand it off to either peer review for research articles or to our section editors. And we begin the process of, you know, working with authors. And we're always happy to do some development with authors to kind of help them get something ready for publication.
2: And that's also where people can subscribe. If people are listening to this and they're like, man, I just want to give you guys money, I don't necessarily need to subscribe, is there a place that people can do that or a means that people can do that by?
1: Yeah, absolutely. We have a donate tab as well, and we're happy to take those.
2: Yeah, for sure. Anything that you feel like people need to know about Dialogue, a Journal of Mormon Thought, before we wrap this thing out, you guys? A catch-all question.
1: I hope people know that there is a space where, like I said, people have been thinking about these conversations for a long time. Very early in my marriage, I was taking a walk with my father-in-law, and he said, I want you to know that there is no struggle, no question, no problem that you have with the church that I don't also have. And that meant so much to me at the time, and it is still does. And I think if I hope people know that there is a community for you, no matter what your relationship to the church is, no matter what you may be struggling with, what pain you feel, there's someone out there who has those same feelings, those same questions, and wants to hear your perspective and your ideas about them.
2: And I would just add on to it. Sometimes there are things that come out in dialogue that I go, I literally had never thought about that at all. And to just be like, oh, here's a thing I hadn't even thought about at all, let alone perspectives around this thing. I just think it's amazingly valuable. Margaret Olson, Caroline Klein, thank you so much for being here. We hope that this episode has nourished and strengthened your body, that if you are not healthy enough to listen this week, that you'll be healthy enough to listen next week, and that when the time comes, you will be able to travel home in safety.
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7: Strike to claim it. 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
8: Are you ready, students? 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

0: This is Radio St. George at 100.3 and 104.5 in Hurricane. We are KQUT St. George and KLEL Hurricane.
1: Josh Romney said earlier this year, in this valley, you can hardly hear a prayer from a church pulpit without someone asking God for rain. He's heard his share of those prayers, and he says it always raises a question for him. Have you turned your sprinklers down yet? Which is an old idea in his Mormon faith, that blessings aren't simply handed down. They're predicated on what you do. You don't sit still in a crisis, and for Romney, the Great Salt Lake is in crisis. A year ago, Romney started an organization called Great Salt Lake Rising. It raises money from Utah's businesses and philanthropists to get water to the lake. He wanted to see what the community outside of government could do. Now, he knows government will have to be a part of it, but he believes private money can move leaders and lawmakers to act. Today in Radio West, Josh Romney on whether private money can do what years of policy haven't. After this.
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2: From Feature Story News in London, I'm Simon Marks. Iran-backed Houthi rebels in Yemen are warning airlines and passengers not to use Riyadh's international airport after 12 people were killed and 300 injured in their Saturday attack. There have been more demonstrations in Delhi after protesters, including the leader of the opposition Cockroach Janitor Party, were arrested on Saturday, and President Trump says Volodymyr Zelensky should be replaced as Ukraine's leader because of his continued assaults on Russian refineries.
3: Looking for something spooky this October? Utah Tech's Halloween Art Show is coming up in the North Commons Gallery. See creepy and creative artwork from Utah Tech students with the opening reception on October 1st at 7 p.m. The show is free and open to everyone. 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
1: 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Let's start with a number, 4,198. That's what scientists say is the minimum healthy level for the Great Salt Lake. So the surface of the lake has to be 4,198 feet above sea level, and it hasn't been there since 2012. And what that means is the lake is going to need somewhere between 800,000 and 1 million acre-feet of extra water every single year to get to that level by the Olympics in 2034. After the warmest winter Utah's ever recorded, the lake spent this past summer sliding back toward its all-time low. And for years, saving it has been seen as the government's job. What should the legislature do? What should farms and cities give up? But over the last year or so, a different question has emerged. What can private money do that public policy hasn't? That is, can you, or should you, solve a water crisis through philanthropy? Josh Romney is testing that idea. Romney is a businessman. He's a real estate investor. He's Mitt Romney's son, if that name sounds familiar. And last year, Romney founded Great Salt Lake Rising. It's an effort to bring Utah's business and philanthropic communities more actively into the fight for the lake. His goal is to raise $100 million for a start. And he's promised every donated dollar will be put directly into the lake. We spoke with Josh Romney recently because we wanted to understand what he thinks private money can do that public money can't, or at least hasn't yet. Does it make the system move easier or faster? Does it motivate leaders to act in a different way?
5: So Joel Ferry, who is the head of the Department of Natural Resources, gave me a call and said, hey,

0: we may have found some water. Can't tell you where. We haven't really gone public with it, but I think we have a lot of water. I was like, well, how much is a lot? He's like, well, like 80 to 100,000 acre feet of water. That is per year. 80 to 100,000 forever. I just about fell out of my chair because you can't find that much water. We talked almost every day for the next few days. Eventually, was like, all right, it's U.S. Magnesium. They're in bankruptcy. They haven't properly secured their water. State's going to make a bid. We think we can get it for $15 to $16 million. You know, if you were to look at our program right now to try and buy water, you're paying $3,000 an acre foot. So, you know, we're talking $300 million to buy that much water. But he said, I can't go to the legislature yet because we don't want U.S. Magnesium knowing that we're going to bid on it. We just can't go public and I can't say anything. He goes, and I don't have any money. And if I win this bid and I don't have the money, I'll probably go to jail. So he said, can you cover it? I was like, no question. We'll cover it. We're in. At this point, I hadn't raised a penny yet, but I knew, like, we'll figure it out. So he calls me back and he's like, all right, the bid is now started. He's like, we got to 20. Are you still in? I'm like, oh, yeah, we're still in at 20. He goes, how high can you go? Would you go to 40? I'm like, yeah, we could go to 40. Joel, just get this water. Just keep going, but win it for as little as possible. See if you can get it for 16. So he calls me back. He's like, we just won for 30. And so I went out and started scrambling to raise money like crazy. He said, I think we can get the state in to pay for half. He said, if I pay for half and the state pays for half, does that work? And I'm like, sure. And I went to donors and just like, hey, we've got this opportunity to buy this water. It's the biggest thing ever. Joel calls me back. He's like, hey, we need to get it done really quick. Legislature committed the whole 30 and they're just going to have you pay them back the last half. And I was like, well, Joel, I never signed anything. So we kind of laughed and he's like, yeah, he goes, let's see if we can get into, because he's like, I'd much rather use your money somewhere else.
1: Yeah.
0: Let's use your money somewhere else. So they are at this point giving me kind of the green light to use that money elsewhere to find other areas to spend that money. So we are taking the money we've raised and spending it on other projects that get water directed at the lake. And so this year we'll be over 100,000 acre feet of water in perpetuity that we've got to the lake, which is exciting.
1: Do you think that this kind of sort of maneuvering and negotiation is what it takes to get the state to spend the money? I mean, there's something, Dita Seed, she's with the Center for Biological Diversity, and she has raised this concern that all this outside money, when, you know, when wealthy families or when the federal government start paying to save the lake, that it gives the legislature this excuse to spend less. Now, they spent the money on the on the MagCorps lease, but its ongoing program to lease water for the lake is funded at under $3 million a year. So do you worry about that? Is that what it takes? Is that kind of negotiation?
0: It's going to take $100 million from the state in perpetuity. And they have to do it, at least.
1: Do they realize that?
0: Yeah. They know that's my expectation. There are funding sources right now that exist that the state can immediately tap into that would cover almost all of it. The state has the money. Now, will they spend all that in the Great Salt Lake? Probably not. But they are open to finding other sources of revenue, new sources of revenue to dedicate to the lake. So part of what I'm trying to do right now is find existing money that the legislature would be willing to spend on it and potentially find other new sources of income for the state that they could dedicate entirely to the Great Salt Lake in perpetuity. There's going to be a need forever for the state to put money towards preserving the Great Salt Lake. So the private sector has to play a big role here. It has to continue to push. It has to provide solutions and continue to work with the legislature to nudge them along to find solutions that will ultimately help the lake.
1: This is Radio West. I'm Doug Fabrizio. Josh Romney talks about the lake like it's a math problem or a ledger that's out of balance. But to solve it, you've got a lot of questions to work out. Is this just about money, or is there going to have to be some kind of cultural or attitude shift? Can you even fix something like this outside of government? And can Utah save the lake and keep growing?
0: I'm one of those guys that this is not you guys, but I go on KSL.com and look at the snowpack. And I kind of obsess over it. And it's like you want it to hit 100 and you get excited when it does. And I remember this one year kind of thinking, yeah, it was a normal snow year. And then I went and looked at the lake level and the lake was declining. Yeah. I thought, that doesn't make sense. Like, we had a normal snowpack. The lake should be increasing, if anything, not declining. And so I wanted to figure out what the heck was going on. Like, I didn't understand that 100% snowpack means the lake declines. I've now, you know, through research and talking to a lot of scientists, realized we need to get essentially 130% snowpack just to keep the lake level. That doesn't fill it up. That just keeps it level. So we're obviously at a point where we're in an unsustainable path in the state if we don't address some of the major issues of the Great Salt Lake.
1: When you noticed that, did you make a connection in a way you hadn't? And when did you sort of fold in? Because I know you've talked a little bit about, I was thinking about my family, thinking about living here. Like, what was the personal aspect of that?
0: Yeah, so my professional job is I develop real estate. Yeah. So I own a lot of real estate in the state. And you think professionally, it's going to be hard to have a career here. Most importantly, I have 8 kids. And I love this state. I'm not a native Utahn. I came here by choice. I love it here. I love the mountains. I love the skiing. I love the weather. Like, I like the cold winters. I have brothers that live in San Diego, and they tell me how great it is. I love the cold weather. I love the snow. It's like there's just about everything about the state that I love. I love like going to southern Utah and having the desert, northern Utah, the mountains, and the, you know, just everything we have here. It is a hidden gem to the world. And to the rest of the country, I think. And unfortunately, kind of getting discovered. So people are moving here. But my kids have become avid outdoorsmen and women. My daughter's a huge rock climber. They've fallen in love with the state like I have. And I don't think if we don't fix the Great Salt Lake that I want them to grow up or raise their kids here. It's really pretty scary about the impact the lake could have. If we really understand the potential dangers of the lake, this is not a place I want my kids to grow up. And to stay. And that's just not the Utah I want to live in. And I think the reality is there is a solution. Like, we can fix it. That's the exciting part. It's not hopeless. I didn't think I'd be leading any efforts or do anything like that. I just wanted to get behind someone. So I actually got with a couple different nonprofit groups and was like, hey, how do I help? What can I do? And I realized most of them were focused on public awareness and on creating energy and trying to influence the legislature. And then when I met the legislature, they were like, we hate these groups. They keep bothering us. We don't believe them. They come and dance in bird suits on our, you know, in our office, and they kind of drive us crazy. So I was like, man, there's a real disconnect from what this group is trying to do versus what the legislature is seeing and hearing versus actually getting water to the lake. None of them had their charge to get wet water to the lake. And so I decided really the only path was to kind of branch out on my own and say, we need to find a way to get water to the lake above all else. I don't care if we convince one person the lake matters. Obviously, that's going to be part of getting water to the lake. But our goal, so we formed a nonprofit called Great Salt Lake Rising. And our goal was simply to get water into the lake, fill it up as fast as we can. And I need to be careful to say the groups that are out there, the nonprofit groups, are doing really good work. And I think actually vital work. And I think it needs to happen. The work they're doing needs to happen. But there needed to be another group that was like, all right, now we've got, you know, a lot of public sentiment going the right way. We have awareness increasing. Now, how do we actually get water to the lake?
1: You I've heard you described as a convener and good at raising money. You're not a scientist. You're not a regulator.
0: Nope.
1: So what's the role that you think you can play, and how does that represent whatever it was that was missing? Because it seems like what you were seeing was, and you're not putting it down, but you're like, lawmakers were just seeing something really abstract.
0: Yeah.
1: And a lot of doomsaying and a lot of naysaying, it sounds like. And it seems like you were seeing something more tangible. Is that the way to put it?
0: Yeah, I think lawmakers were looking and I need to be careful on the lawmakers too, because if you look at what they've done over the last 5 years, they have done a tremendous job changing water law. Casey Snyder's one that has like gone to bat against some of the big industrial users on the lake and has saved a huge amount of water. So there are some really, and you look at Brad Wilson has done a lot. I mean, the legislature has done a lot of work to get water to the lake. And if you look at Lake Powell and Lake Mead right now, they're hitting record lows. Great Salt Lake is 18 inches off its record low, so it's 18 inches high. So the work that we're doing is actually helping. Like, we're headed the right direction. We're just not headed fast enough. And, you know, I saw my role in this as there's just a disconnect between what the legislature really understood about the lake, how urgent it was, and how much money it was going to take, and no one really willing to say, all right, it's time to start writing big checks. Legislature had written some small checks, and a lot of it wasn't spent or was kind of spent in the wrong way. I mean, we look at on the agricultural side, we spent hundreds of millions of dollars converting a lot of these farms from flood irrigation to pivot. Turns out that doesn't really have much impact on water use, if anything, maybe even slightly negative. But the legislature spent hundreds of millions of dollars to do it because the scientists said, hey, this is going to change the lake. It'd be beneficial to the lake. And turns out that was not accurate. So I think they were feeling like, hey, where do we go? You know, how do we know we're doing the right thing? How do we know that our money's going to get spent well? And so we were able to really bring in the right people, the right scientists, bring in the right data, and really just be entirely data-driven, not emotional, and look at the problem from like a fresh perspective, and then ultimately look at it from a financial perspective, which really no one else does. They look at it from, you know, here's the water, here's this, and I'm like, well, what's that going to cost? And I was like, well, I don't know. It's like, well, let's figure it out. So right now, I mean, the work we've done, we think it's going to cost about $350 million a year to get the lake filling up. I don't know how long. It's probably at least 10 years of doing that, so $3.5 billion. It's at least 10 years, but it could be 8. It could be 12. I mean, but it's in that range, and a lot of it depends on the weather and the storms we get. And if we have a super El Nino event this year and we get 200% snowpack, well, it would buy an extra year. But it's about $350 million a year, which sounds like a lot. But then you look at the Utah state budget, which is $30 billion, and you realize $300 million is nothing. Or $350 million. And the other players that I think are important are the federal government, which, you know, that they can write $100 to $200 million check a year without even missing it. That's a rounding error. And then the LDS Church is another big player. And the church has a tremendous amount of water rights, huge amount of influence with the agricultural community and residential community. And so we look at those three players in addition to the work we're doing on the nonprofit side to raise money on the nonprofit side from some really generous families. We have really generous families in the state. So, you know, on the nonprofit side, I think we can raise a lot of money, but then we need to get the state, church, and federal government really heavily invested into solving this problem, which is, I mean, if you look at it as a money problem, it is easily fixable.
1: I want to come back to some of those numbers in a minute here, but I want, let me sort of back up and ask you you wrote a piece recently, an op-ed piece in the Deseret News that I wanted to ask you about. You say, for too long, we've treated the lake primarily as an environmental issue. It is much more. Explain what you mean.
0: The lake, there are 10 to 12 million birds that rely on the lake. And as lakes around the West have dried up, the Great Salt Lake has become more and more important to those birds. So, you know, you look at Lake Owens and others. Around the world, there's 121 lakes that are all in decline to some level. None of them have ever been rescued.
1: Yeah.
0: So we are losing waterways and important waterways all across the West. So Great Salt Lake has become vitally important to a lot of wildlife, a lot of bird life. And that is important. That is not the only reason we care about the lake. You think about the economic impact and the health impact. So as people, I think, have a hard time understanding why heavy metals have accumulated in the Great Salt Lake. Well, it's the same reason salt has accumulated. So the heavy metals with salt come down the mountains and our rivers. For 10,000 years that happens. The water evaporates. The heavy metals and the salt doesn't. And you also have a lot of industry on the shores of the lake. You had U.S. Magnesium, which is the largest polluter in the Western United States for a long time. They estimate half of our air pollution potentially and inversion times came from U.S. Magnesium directly. So these are not exactly helpful to the lake and to the lake bed. And so as the water evaporates, you're left with this lake bed that's full of heavy metals. The good news is you have about 10 years of salt crust that stays on top. So the salt crust is there for about 10 years, and it prevents the real erosion and the real dust events from happening. But after about 10 years, that salt crust from weather and storm after storm and just kind of blowing, that salt crust wears off. And then the dust events really start to hit, which is what we're seeing right now.
1: Yeah. But I guess what I'm getting at, though, is so you acknowledge, of course, there are environmental issues, but what changes when you say it's also economic?
0: Yeah.
1: And when you also say, look at the dust storms, this is a public health issue. Like, does that change something when we think about it that way?
0: I think it brings a lot more people to the table.
1: Okay.
0: So I think there's a lot of people that don't think a lot about environmental issues or aren't necessarily driven by it. And I think there's just a lot of people that don't even really understand what 12 million birds is. So I've been out in the lake a number of times. It is like we have a treasure here. Like it's the Serengeti. It's just like it's incredible what we have right out there. And I don't know how many Utahns, I mean, have actually been out there and seen it. But it's under 1 or 2% would be my guess. Mm-hmm. I just don't think people go out and see it and drive out there. And I hadn't spent a lot of time. And it's hard to get out in the water. You know, it's hard to find someone that's got an airboat that will take you out for a free ride. Those airboats are pretty expensive. And they're, you know, but the people that have them are really generous. They love taking people out. So we've been out on a few tours. And
1: you're not sure about the smell and you're not sure about the flies.
0: It's like the whole thing, yeah. I mean, the ecology is really interesting. So, you know, the flies, the reason that it is such a cool habitat for the birds is because we don't have fish in the lake. It's too salty for fish.
1: Yeah.
0: So the brine flies that hatch don't ever get – so they all hatch. When they get – they pretty much don't get eaten by the fish. And so it's just an incredible abundance of brine flies that hatch. So – but I just think most Utahns haven't been out there, haven't connected with the lake in an environmental way. Mm. And so don't really feel a connection to it. But when you say, hey, the dust events can impact your kids – your kids are going to be breathing this, they'll almost certainly be higher likelihood for asthma and other health diseases, but potentially cancers and other risks as well. That resonates with everybody. And people are already seeing this where people are hesitating to move into the state or move their businesses in the state because of the potential impact of the lake in 1, 2, 5, 10 years. That's going to start to impact everybody, your home value, your ability to grow a business, everything we've kind of relied on and depended on the state, which is a growing state, a growing population and a growing economy and a solid economy. All that's at risk if the lake dies up. That's something that resonates with everybody.
1: That's Josh Romney. He's the founder and CEO of Great Salt Lake Rising. We'll take a break, come back in a moment. You're listening to Radio West. 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This is Radio West. I'm Doug Fabrizio. When Utahns talk about saving the Great Salt Lake, the first people who come to mind are the scientists or the advocates or the lawmakers. But over the last year, Utah's business community has come into the picture. Today in the program, we have with us Josh Romney. A year ago, Romney founded Great Salt Lake Rising. It's this effort to raise money for the lake from the state's business and philanthropic communities. Romney says he worries what the dust from a drying lake bed will do to his children's health, but also his real estate portfolio. So we're talking about whether private money can do what years of policy haven't. Do you think there's consensus now on the basics? That is, you've said 80% of the decline is caused by people. Do you think everyone, even like in the abstract, everyone gets it now and understands that? Have we moved past that as being an obstacle?
0: Yeah, I think the math is pretty clear. So, and even, I mean, on the 80% is human cause, even if it's lower than that, I mean, even if it's 0%, it's like we need to make changes because we know we have, and it's not zero. It's obviously humans are having a huge impact, but we know the water's here. We have an abundance of water in the state. And that's one of the things people don't understand is like, well, we just don't have water. We have a ton of water in the state. In fact, if we let all the water go to the Great Salt Lake, it would get too full. It would overflow and put the airport underwater. So there's a level where we don't want to send all our water to the Great Salt Lake. We want agriculture. We want these things to happen. We want you to be able to water your lawns because the lake naturally would be about 15 feet higher than it is right now. So, but the math is pretty clear. I don't think there's
1: – So what is it then?
0: So infrastructure to a degree.
1: Okay.
0: So there's some infrastructure that needs to take place that could save a couple hundred thousand acre feet of water. We overwater our Kentucky bluegrass by about 50%, and agriculture grows a crop that's one of the thirstiest crops that you can grow.
1: Yeah.
0: And so there's going to have to be changes on all of those. And no one can kind of say, hey, the farming community's got to do it. The farming community couldn't do it alone. They would essentially have to cut back way too much water for them to be profitable. Residential couldn't do it alone, and industry and infrastructure can't do it alone. So all three have to kind of come together. And if you do, the cuts aren't major. It's minor changes on all three that have a big impact.
1: I want to come back to something you were mentioning before. What's it going to take in terms of acre feet of water per year for the lake to be healthy again?
0: Yeah.
1: I think scientists say it's like a million. But you put it at – and I guess – and where are we now? Because one of the things that Ben Abbott has said is the state lately has been talking about aiming for like a quarter of a million as a target. And he doesn't think that gives the lake anywhere near a chance. So what do you think it's going to take?
0: I mean, the reality is weather is going to change a lot. Yeah. So I think that's kind of one of the variables. So the likelihood of success, if you're doing 250,000 acre feet, is very low.
1: Yeah.
0: The likelihood of success, if you're doing a million acre feet, is really high, you know, close to 100. So it really just depends on how much do you want to rely on nature kind of changing and pivoting versus how much do we want to take nature and chance out of the equation and really go for it.
1: So are you trying to settle somewhere in between those?
0: Yeah, I look at two numbers. One, to stabilize the lake in perpetuity forever. Like we don't need to add more water to it. I think you need 300,000 to 400,000, potentially 500,000 acre feet. So I kind of settle at 400,000 acre feet of water that needs to be dedicated to the lake in perpetuity. We can never take it away. That needs to change and come to it. So from there, I kind of say, well, you know, how quickly do we want to fill it? So if you want to fill it in, you know, by the Olympics, you probably need over a million acre feet of water immediately. And this year, we're adding about 100,000 acre feet. So we're falling behind.
1: Way behind.
0: So it starts to really, the math doesn't really work real well unless you really, really start to accelerate. But I think, you know, I look at whatever we can get above 400,000 acre feet is how quickly you're going to fill the lake up. So I think we can get to a million. I think we can get there for a number of years. We don't need to be there forever. And I think that's the key. It's not like we need a million acre feet forever. We need it until the lake is really back to a healthy period. And there's varying, like there's a lot of ways to look at a healthy lake and what that means. There's lake level, there's salinity level, there's mineral content, all that kind of stuff. But 4198 is the goal. 4195 is actually great. It covers most of dust spots. So there's varying degrees. We want to get to 4198. That's kind of the ultimate goal. But it gets healthy before you get there. And actually, the state has done a phenomenal job at keeping salinity under control, at keeping it from going too high. We're using berm control and that kind of stuff. So we've learned a lot. We're not at risk of really the lake dying as we were a few years ago. The lake could have died. But now, you know, we're going to be better at managing that because the state's stepped up and done a good job. But ultimately, we want to get back to that 4195 to 4198 as fast as possible.
1: What do you do about agriculture? Here's something else you wrote. You said agriculture represents the largest opportunity to find additional water. So be specific about what you mean by that. And you also write that farmers need to be partners in the solution, not targets of it.
0: Right.
1: Say more about that.
0: Yeah, I think it's really easy. And I hear this from a lot of people. It's like, well, isn't 65 to 70% of the water coming from ag? So why do we need to do anything? Why can't they just fix it? And, you know, agriculture,
1: you must hear that a lot.
0: I hear it a lot.
1: Yeah. I think a lot of people hear that a lot. Yeah.
0: I hear it a lot. And, you know, from a farmer perspective, they say, well, you know, 35% is coming from people that are watering something they don't need to survive. They're watering grass that it doesn't feed their kids and their families or put money in their pocketbook. So I think the argument needs to be really, you know, you need to be really careful at asking people to cut back on agriculture in a way that's going to impact their ability to save a farm. So I think that's the challenge. So we need to be really careful how we talk about that because it will put farmers back on their heels to say, hey, we're not, I'm already scraping by. You can't ask me to cut half my water use or a quarter of my water use or whatever the number, you know, whatever that number happens to be. You can't ask me to cut that just so we can save a lake that's going to benefit mostly people that are on the Wasatch Front. And so I think any conversation we need to have with agriculture needs to be how do we compensate you in such a way that you're at least as well off and potentially better off helping the lake than you are without. And I think that's where the, you know, the $350 million comes from. Most of that's going to go to agriculture. So on the front end, most of it goes to infrastructure. There's a lot of infrastructure projects we need to work on right now that puts a lot of water to the lake, and it's cheap and it's easy and it benefits everybody. But then it's going to go to agriculture to say, hey, how do we help you maximize profit on your farm, also continue to farm, continue to plow the fields, continue to grow alfalfa, whatever it is you want to grow. But let's look at maybe taking the third and fourth cutting of alfalfa, which tend to use the most water and produce the lowest yield. So let's maybe talk to farmers about buying those crops from them in a way that they'll make more money at the end of the day. And we still want them fertilizing their fields. So you don't want to devastate a community and have like nothing happening out there. No fertilizer being bought. So you still actually, and this is part of the state program, is you still force them to go out, plow their fields, cut the alfalfa. It won't yield as much, but they're out there working the fields. So, and making the same money as if they'd grown the alfalfa or more.
1: How much of this part of the the challenge, the obstacle, agriculture, is cultural or even maybe political. I mean, the state's new Great Salt Lake Commissioner, Hannah Fries, farmer from Box Elder County. A couple of years ago, she was selling hats on Facebook that said, make alfalfa great again. And so yeah. And of course, as you say, it's one of the thirstiest crops in the state. Now, now when you look at Hannah Fries, do you see someone that you're going to have to win over, someone who can bring farmers to the table in a way that you can't? And I wonder if there's a, again, political, cultural thing that's what you need, is someone to sort of help mediate that. Does that make sense?
0: Yeah, I think in terms of Hannah, we don't need to win Hannah over. Hannah is an advocate on the lake, and she's phenomenal. And I think she can speak really well to agriculture. She recognizes that if we want to continue to farm in Utah, we need to save the lake. So farmers need the lake as much or maybe more than anyone else. So that water, if you look at how much water that the lake actually creates, it's a huge amount of water, not only in our mountains, but also just that falls in our fields. So it's a big, big deal to have the lake healthy. Also, if it dries up, those dust events, most of them kind of head towards the north and east. So if you look at where a lot of those farm fields are, they're towards the north and east, and they're going to be covered in salt and other heavy metals that gets into the food supply. And we know this because we've looked at other places around the world. I mean, this has happened. This is not the first salt lake to dry up. And so where other salt lakes have dried up, this is what happens, is that dust ends up in the farmer's fields and then it ends into the food supply. And you kind of, we would get a black mark, say, hey, you don't want to buy alfalfa out of Utah. It's full of these heavy metals. Mm. So agriculture needs the lake as in a healthy state as much as anybody else. And so that's the perspective she comes from.
1: But do you worry about that? Again, I don't need to keep coming back to this, but that I don't think you want it to be political. But there is this, it seems like, or at least I'll put it this way. I wonder if you see a kind of ideological divide in some way, that a lot of the real deep advocacy seems to be coming from the left side of like the spectrum. And the right... Like, where does that fit? Like, how do you think about that part of this?
0: That is kind of the role I'm trying to fill, because I am, you know, certainly, you know, with my family history, and maybe not as far right as some would prefer, but certainly coming from the right side of the political spectrum, we have, you know, my grandfather was a prominent Republican governor of Michigan, and I ran for president. My dad is a Republican nominee for president. And then we put on our board a number of business leaders who tend to be more conservative in their views. And so our board is very conservative. We're looking at it really from a business perspective as much as anything else. We care about the environment deeply, obviously, but we're looking at it from a business perspective. So we're trying to bridge that gap, because I do think you're right. I think a lot of the arguments do come from the left. And I will say, I mean, I've been in meetings where members of the left who are prominent have kind of like yelled me down and said, I can't be trusted because I am a developer and I am Republican and a conservative. And it's like, I can't be trusted on this issue. And my argument is, you know, we all need to let everyone into this tent. This is a tent for everybody. This is not a political issue. It shouldn't be a political issue. I actually think President Trump, you know, was very helpful on this. I don't agree with him on many things. But his advocacy for the lake, and Spencer Cox, Governor Cox, deserves a lot of credit for that, for kind of pushing President Trump to make a statement on it. But that did open up a lot of people to recognize that this is not or shouldn't be a political issue. I think it's been helpful on the legislative side. Almost every meeting I go to with the legislature, they recognize this as one of the top issues. So that's really encouraging. So I think it is political. I don't know why in the U.S., for some reason, environmental issues tend to be taken over by the left. That's unique to the U.S. If you go anywhere else in the world, conservatives care a lot about the environment as much as the liberals. So for some reason, it's just become kind of this left versus right thing. It shouldn't be. The environment is something that impacts all of us, especially if you look, you know, I'm a member of the Church of Jesus Christ of Latter-day Saints. And if you look at our doctrine, it's pretty clear that environmental issues are really, really important. And so hopefully we can break through a lot of that. I think the LDS Church is going to be helpful on some of that. If you look at the agricultural community, they tend to be more likely to be LDS than not. And so I think the LDS Church, as they continue to make statements, they've made a couple statements so far. They've been really helpful. They've been donating money and water. I think that helps break down some of that barrier as well with some of the agricultural community and other community who are kind of tend to be a little bit more conservative.
1: Josh Romney. He's the founder and CEO of Great Salt Lake Rising. We'll take another break, come back in a moment. 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
1: This is Radio West. I'm Doug Fabrizio. Back now to our conversation with Josh Romney. Romney is the founder of Great Salt Lake Rising, which is trying to raise private money to save the Great Salt Lake. We're talking about what the community owes to the lake and whether private fortunes can fix what policy can't. You wrote this recently: saving the Great Salt Lake does not require Utah to stop growing. We do not have to choose between a healthy lake and a growing population and an economy.
2: Yeah. So if you look at indoor water use, almost all of it returns to the lake. And it's the outdoor use. It's the grass. It's the turf. That's the stuff that really kills us. So that outdoor water use is a killer. So this year, I didn't turn my sprinklers on until June. And my lawn turned pretty brown. Yeah. And then I turned it on in June, and it turned green about a week. It was, like, really green. And I realized it needed way less water this year because I let it kind of get stressed
1: roots
2: out a little
1: deeper
2: bit.
1: Roots went
2: really deep. Yeah. It got healthier. Then a few times in the year, I've really just kind of shut it off for a week or two. And it gets a little brown, and it's okay. And you kind of just go back, and it's like it bounces right back.
1: You just have to change people's sensibilities.
2: You just have to change it. And I think you turn them on a couple weeks later. You turn them off a couple weeks earlier. Hmm. Every time it rains, you turn it off for a week and just kind of let it go a little brown. It's like grass can go dormant. It can go really brown and bounce back. And that doesn't require people taking out their lawns, because when you kind of start pushing people to take out their lawns, that's a very expensive ordeal. You know, if you can afford to do that, it's a great way to go. I mean, it's great. You save a lot of water. It's saving the water bill. It's really good. If you can't afford to do that, because that is expensive, if you can't afford to do it, just turning your water to what it needs is a really, really good way to go. And part of that program, you know, we look at agriculture and they're growing alfalfa. That's a really thirsty crop. What we'd love to see them growing, and we're working in some programs to try and make this happen, is they can be growing water-wise plants like a nursery. So you look at some of these farms as becoming nurseries and growing water-wise plants that we can sell in the state, because we don't begin to have enough water-wise plants in the state of, like, here's the stuff that doesn't need a ton of water that naturally grows here. We don't begin to have enough. The Salt Lake County has a little program. It's like a greenhouse that they're growing, but it's only enough for their properties. And they have huge demand for it, but it's like they don't have the space. They're not farmers. So, you know, this is one of those areas where we could potentially, as a private sector, you know, essentially nonprofit, come in and encourage farmers to, hey, let's create a program where you're growing, you know, 5 or 10 crops that actually people could buy, put in their lawns and use, have home builders come start using that. And that starts to have an impact. So I just think there's a lot of things that could be done in terms of development. So we can continue to grow. We can have housing. Even if you're using kind of not very great water-wise landscapes and you're converting agriculture to residential, that's a water savings. So as we continue to grow in some of these farming agricultural communities with our housing, it's a net benefit ultimately to our water savings. But if we can do it in a way that we're really water-wise, it's a huge savings. So we can continue to grow if we make some changes. If we don't, we're out. We've passed growth. Like, we're way past it. So, if we keep thinking we're going to go the way we're going, we've already passed the clock of the point of no return.
1: How's the money-raising situation going for you? I mean, I think you promised up $100 million to help refill the lake a year ago. I think the last numbers last spring, like $30 million. You've said you wanted to get that full amount by the legislature. Are you on pace?
2: We're trying. We're about $45 million, so we're doing pretty well. I got to admit, I've been really focused on the legislature and federal government for a little bit. We're not technically allowed to lobby. I mean, I guess we are allowed to lobby, but we don't. We go in there. It's actually interesting. I go as a private citizen a lot. Through the nonprofit, we can't donate to any political campaigns, but I've been working with a lot of the legislature and showing up to a lot of their campaign events as a private citizen, but they know what I care about. But that takes my own money, and I don't get a tax write-off for it, unfortunately. So, but I go in and meet with them and just say, hey, this is really important. It's vitally important. And they're being receptive. But I've been really focused a lot on, number one, building out the organization. We've hired a couple of really phenomenal people, which I'm excited about, that know a lot more about water and getting water to the lake than I do. I'm good at the political side, raising money, that kind of stuff. I need smarter people than me working on water law and figuring out how to get water and figuring out what it's going to take to get water from point A to point B. And so I've fortunately convinced people to come work for me who are a heck of a lot smarter and better at it than I am.
1: Well, there's nothing more complicated than water law.
2: It's crazy. Water law is you can – even water attorneys are like, yeah, I kind of understand it. So it's like you – yeah. So I barely understand water law, and I've spent most of my career dealing with it to some degree or another. I barely understand it. But I've hired some really great people who understand it and make sure that we're not making mistakes.
1: You were talking before about being really hopeful about this money promised by President Trump. He's promised $1 billion to help save the Great Salt Lake. So far, according to Congresswoman Malloy, about 10 million of that has actually come through, which means the rest has to get passed.
2: Yeah.
1: A divided Congress. Malloy says she expects it will take years. At the same time, the president's budget has cut these federal grants that will pay for water conservation. So what are your actual expectations for that money from the federal government?
2: We need it. Like, it has to happen. So I think as I look at we actually don't want $1 billion. If they offered $1 billion this year and said you had to spend it, that would be problematic because we don't have the programs in place to be able to spend it. We want that $300 to $350 million a year. That's much better, much easier to spend and kind of build out programs as the money continues to come in. So from my perspective, either we want $1 billion, but we want the ability to spend it over 10 years, or we want $100 to $150 to $200 million coming in for a certain period of years. That, I think, is a much better way to go. And so as we look right now with the Trump administration, I would say they are actually surprisingly being really helpful. So they recognize that it's going to be difficult to get it through Congress. We have some of our representatives who are gung-ho, like, you know, Senator Curtis is like, hey, I'm going to go get $1 billion. I'm going to fight for it. I'm going to do everything I can. Others that are like, well, it's not realistic, so we're going to go a much smaller number. So I think our delegation is kind of all over the place. We're trying to get them aligned to say, hey, here's what our ask should be. And I think I was hoping the state was going to do, you know, a little better job at kind of telling them exactly what that should be. I think we're going to have to play a bit of that role to say, here's what our expectation is. Here's the plan. Here's where the money will get spent over a 10-year period if we can somehow get $100 million a year. And the feds have done this in other areas from the Great Lakes to Oregon and Washington. They have programs. We've done this before. You know, I think there's a real path to get there. But I will say the Trump administration is looking outside of Congress through EPA and other programs they have to look at how to get money directly to it. It's not going to be enough. It's not going to be everything we need. But it is kind of it's a stopgap for the first couple of years until we get the federal funding going. So his administration has been good on this issue. I'll say on this issue, make sure that point is made. So, they're not. I would not say across the board, but on this issue, they've been really helpful.
1: You have talked about trying to find water wherever you can for the lake, and I want to ask about a particular project. I'm not sure how many people know the particulars. So this back in the 1980s, when the Great Salt Lake, of course, was flooding, the state sent some of its water out to the West Desert, to this place called the Newfoundland Basin. And they built dikes to hold it there, and the lake has, of course, shrunk since then. But some of that water is still trapped out there on the salt flats, and it's sitting behind those little dikes, and it's evaporating. And you have talked about this as being an option. Tell me about the idea of getting water from the Newfoundland Basin.
2: Yeah, this is – it's not just water that was pumped out that's there. Every year, water flows in. This is a drainage.
1: Yeah.
2: So the Newfoundland drainage is – it's a river that should be flowing directly in the Great Salt Lake. But because Governor Bangor didn't want those – when he pumped the water out, he didn't want the water flowing back in. He had to build some berms. So over years, you know, the berm has gotten bigger and bigger. It's kind of expanded. And Newfoundland Basin on a wet year has about 100,000 acre-feet of water. On a dry year, 50,000 acre-feet of water. It just sits there. The challenge is it crosses BLM ground, which you can get a permit through BLM, but also military ground. So it crosses some military testing grounds where they've tested weapons. So getting permits to cross all that is a challenge. This is, again, where the Trump administration has been helpful. They're fast-tracking some permits on that. But we want to have equipment out there by the spring so we can have that water flowing next year into the Great Salt Lake.
1: How much?
2: On a wet year, 100,000 acre feet.
1: Wow.
2: It could be significantly more in a really wet year. If we have a super El Nino event like this, it could be a lot more. But even on a regular year, you know, 50,000 acre feet of water, it's significant. When we're fighting for every acre foot of water, it's significant. Interestingly, you look at Stansbury Ponds, which are in over closer to Grantsville, Tooele area. That's another drainage that has been dammed up, essentially. It's not allowed to flow in the Great Salt Lake. That's another at least 50,000 acre feet of water that needs to be flowing in the Great Salt Lake. That project is about a $4.5 million project to get 50,000 acre feet of water. So you kind of do the math, really cheap water, under $1,000 an acre foot for that water in perpetuity. So there's a handful of projects like that.
1: You think you
2: like
1: can
2: that.
1: Find the money for this project?
2: Yeah. In fact, Congressman Blake Moore. has actually made appropriation on that. So we're hoping we can get that money going through this this next legislative session on the Fed. So if not, that's one of those areas that Great Salt Lake Horizon would come in and absolutely pay for that. That's cheap water. So anytime there's water under $1,000 an acre foot, you go for it in perpetuity. That is really cheap water. So we're going for that. There's, you have the Phragmites issue is another one where people are like, realize how much water. So there's an invasive plant species called the Phragmites. It consumes a huge amount of water. And again, it's very complicated to take it out. We actually met with Salt Lake County yesterday and their efforts and how they're dealing with it. For them, it's about a 5-year process because they're mostly in riverways. Out in the Great Salt Lake, it's more like a 3-year process to get rid of it. But you can get rid of it, and the water savings on that is massive. So there's when I talk about infrastructure projects, these are some of the projects that need to happen no matter what. Like these things just need to happen because it's free water. It's not going to impact anybody. It doesn't involve conservation. It's just we just need to get that water into the lake.
1: Let me ask you about the goal. You were mentioning this before. The lake is around 4189. The goal is 4198.
2: Yeah.
1: By 2034.
2: That was the governor's goal.
1: Right.
2: I think it's.
1: My question. Is that? Do you agree with that goal?
2: I love the goal.
1: Is it realistic?
2: I don't think it's entirely realistic.
1: Okay.
2: I hope so, but we need to so if we need 1 million acre feet this year to kind of get there and we're doing 100,000, that means next year we need almost 2 million and next year we won't be.
1: But that's the question. Is the governor's goal, does that align with the sort of political and economic will of lawmakers to get you there?
2: I went from a 30-year goal, 30-year plan to rescue the lake to an 8-year plan. Mm-hmm. I think a 10 to 12 year is probably more realistic, but mm-hmm. let's shoot for 8 and see what we can do. But I think, if we can be at 4195 by the Olympics, which is realistic, that is a healthy lake. That is most dust spots covered up, lake doing well. And I think we've never seen a lake start rising again. A salt lake, a terminal lake has never started going up. They just go down. One has been stabilized, so it stops going down, but it didn't get filled back up. And so this would be a huge success story if the lake is filling up. And I think whether it takes us 10 or 12 years, whatever that is, or 8, mm-hmm. Filling this thing up is going to be a huge, huge success. And we are on the cusp of being able to do it. There's a really straightforward path to get there. It's money, it's conservation, it's not piping. And I think other lakes have failed because they try and look at outside water sources or kind of doing weird stuff to get water to the lake. Ultimately, this is about conservation. It is, the cheapest water by far is conservation. I've seen some recommend we do desalinization plants and then trade water with California. The cost of desalinization per year is about $4,000 an acre foot. We can buy water in perpetuity for less than that. So why would we, and the idea of doing desal plants or piping from the ocean or piping from the Great Salt Lake, the amount of time and money that would take is extraordinary. By far the most economical and environmentally friendly way to do it is conservation. And we have plenty of water to do it.
1: Two questions I feel like I should ask. You had said a few years ago that you were considering running for governor. How are you thinking of your political ambitions these days?
2: It's funny. I don't think about it much at all. Really not. I am so focused on the lake. And I'm kind of involved in two issues in Utah. One, I'm chairman of Shelter the Homeless, and I work in the Great Salt Lake. I would think if I were running for governor, this was my only thing, those would be the last two things I'd want to touch. So homelessness is one of those issues that we're not going to solve. We can try and improve. Yeah. We can try and improve their lives. We can try and give them a better life, but we're not going to solve it. And there's always going to be people frustrated. So I just get involved in things that I care about, and I don't really care about the political impact on me or what it holds for my future. I have essentially no desire to be governor. But I have a huge desire to improve the state I live in. And so, if I ever decide to run, it would be to help the state, not to be governor. I really don't care about a title or doing it. I've seen it. I've seen what that's like, how hard it is on families, how hard it is on you individually. It's not that cool. Like, it's not something I really strive for. But I do love the state. I think we have some great people that could potentially do it. So we'll see what happens. But it's not something I'm honestly even considering or thinking about.
1: Your father saved the 2002 Olympics. You want to be involved in saving the lake. Is that parallel lost on you in any way? Do you ever think about that?
2: I didn't think about it until recently, but it is, hopefully I can get the lake back so that when we have the Olympics, the weather is better. We have snowpack. Yeah. The benefits of the lake, there are so many benefits, but the lake also eats carbon. If you think about these big bodies of water, they take pollution out of the air and put it in the water and bury it. Mm. So the lake is really vital for Utah's health and environmental health. And you think about it, keeps our summers a little cooler. It keeps our winters a little warmer, so you have less temperature extremes, which everybody wants. It provides a huge amount of rainfall in the valley and snowpack in the mountains. And you look at our the greatest snow on Earth, big part of that is because of the Great Salt Lake. So it's just, I think the lake, people do not recognize that the Wasatch Front is really shaped by the lake. And it impacts our way of life here in a huge way. So that's my goal is to make sure I can do everything I can to save that. But and I do think when the Olympics come around, if we have a healthy lake, the Olympics are much more likely to be successful. Now, Mother Nature can do whatever she wants. So it's like you never know. But I think the likelihood of success for the Olympics is much higher if we have a healthy lake.
1: I wonder what you think is more difficult, raising the money, designing these projects, finding water, or the other stuff that's less visible, designing a water market that pays farmers to use less, or getting the public to change how they think about water. Which of those is the more difficult thing?
2: I think they're all impossible. So, but we're going to do it. Like, we don't have an option. Like, failure is so extreme. I mean, the impact to our health, the impact to our economy, the impact to wildlife is so extreme. It's just not optional. I mean, I've talked about other saline lakes around the world that have declined. Nowhere in the world did 2.5 million people live on the shores of a terminal lake. No one else has done that. And so, like it or hate it, we did it. We're here. We cannot fail. So even though every one of those things you just said is impossible, it's going to happen. Like, we're going to do it. If you look at the spirit of Utah and what we've built here and where we've come from pioneer days to where we are now, we have an incredible state full of people that continue to be pioneers in a lot of different areas. And this is going to be the latest pioneering endeavor, is to rescue the first saline lake in history. If it's going to happen anywhere in the world, it's going to happen right here.
1: Josh Romney, thank you very much.
2: Thank you.
1: Josh Romney, he's the founder, the president, and CEO of Great Salt Lake Rising. Radio West is a production of KUER. You can subscribe to the show wherever you get your podcasts. 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Our intern is Jill Tuft. Aidan Oneida is our social media producer. The program produced by Tim Slover. I'm Doug Fabrizio. 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
1: Kai Bird has described himself as a biographer of the American establishment. He's written about Robert Oppenheimer and Jimmy Carter, among others, subjects he says helped him explain how power works in America. And in every one of those books, Roy Cohn would turn up. Bird says he portrayed Cohn as a minor player, annoying and obstructive, certainly not worthy of a biography of his own, but Bird says he was wrong. And what changed his mind was the rise of Donald Trump. He came to realize the establishment he'd spent decades studying was gone. It had been replaced, he says, by a politics of resentment. It had outlived McCarthy. Bird says it was an unsettling realization, and he became obsessed with trying to understand the man behind this counter-narrative. So today in Radio West, Kai Bird will talk about his new biography of Roy Cohn. Join us after this.
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2: From Feature Story News in London, I'm Simon Marks. Iran-backed Houthi rebels in Yemen are warning airlines and passengers not to use Riyadh's international airport after 12 people were killed and 300 injured in their Saturday attack. There have been more demonstrations in Delhi after protesters, including the leader of the opposition Cockroach Janitor Party, were arrested on Saturday, and President Trump says Volodymyr Zelensky should be replaced as Ukraine's leader because of his continued assaults on Russian refineries.
3: 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All bags are subject to search. Backpacks, purses, drawstring bags, camera bags, fanny packs, mess or straw bags, oversized totes are not allowed.
1: 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In their new book, Kai Bird and Susan Goldmark say Roy Cohn had an intuitive brilliance that showed up early. He started as an ambitious and ruthless prosecutor in New York, and by his mid-20s, he was Joe McCarthy's attack dog during the Red Scare. When McCarthy fell, Cohn survived. He became a fixer for the rich and powerful and for the mob. And in the 1970s, he became a lawyer and tutor to Donald Trump, who was trying to break into the Manhattan establishment. And that connection is an important part of the book. They trace the moment we're in now back to Cohn. Even some of Trump's characteristics, they say, came from Cohn, like the permanent tan, the scowl, the bragging about crowd sizes. Kai Bird says Roy Cohn would come up in the books he's written over the years, but only as a minor player, and certainly not worthy of a biography of his own. But he told us he was wrong about that.
4: I'm a historian of the establishment. For the last 40 years, I've been trying to figure out how power works by writing about John McCloy, this powerful Wall Street lawyer, George Bundy, who was the famous Harvard dean who became national security advisor to Kennedy and then Johnson, Robert Oppenheimer, of course, Jimmy Carter, a president. All of these figures are members of the so-called establishment. They're known for their gravitas and their bipartisanship. And Roy Cohn makes an appearance in all of these books, but he's portrayed as sort of a minor historical figure, not very consequential, but a nasty lawyer who's sort of trying to upset the apple cart. And then I suddenly realized that that world of the old establishment was virtually gone. The politics and the ethics and the bipartisanship had been replaced by

0: a very anti-establishment, divisive kind of politics that is symbolized by Roy Cohn.
1: Give me your kind of personal reaction to having to admit this. You spend, you know, all this time writing about, as you say, the so-called American establishment, and now it seems like those values have been maybe replaced is not the way to put it, but it seems like that is, like, how did it feel personally to think about that?
0: Personally, it was kind of disheartening. You know, I started out being sort of a critic of this establishment that I was writing about. I thought, you know, people like McCloy were wielding too much power from behind the scenes. But really, he was a sort of kitchen cabinet member of every presidential administration from Roosevelt through Reagan. And so I was trying to figure out how power works in America. Now, you know, looking back, I sort of realize I'm almost missing those days of McCloy and Bundy and Robert Oppenheimer. These were men of gravitas who really took politics seriously. They read books. They thought they were doing the right thing. They valued public service. They thought of themselves as rational men. And yes, they made mistakes. But, you know, looking back, they're far more admirable figures than the power brokers we're living with today. And of course, this discovery of mine is motivated by the obvious reality of our times, the last 10 years of Trumpism. There's a direct connection, turns out, between Joe McCarthy and Donald Trump, and it's Roy Cohn, and it's his politics and ethics that are haunting us from the grave. And so, yeah, it was an epiphany.
1: This is Radio West. I'm Doug Fabrizio. Kai Bird is our guest for the hour, along with his wife and co-author Susan Goldmark. Their book is called American Scoundrel. And they begin it with a portrait of Roy Cohn. That is, what he looked like, the distinctive look he had. All in all, they say, he was an unforgettable presence.
0: Yeah, he had a certain kind of charisma. But he had, even as a young man in his 20s, he had these hooded eyes, and he would look at you with those eyes, and you'd kind of shiver. He seemed menacing. And most Americans in the 1950s, 20 million of them, saw him when he was 27 years old on national television for the Army McCarthy hearings for 36 days. And they could see him whispering in the ear of Joe McCarthy, the senator from Wisconsin, who's orchestrating the witch hunt against communist subversives in America. And you could see him interrogating witnesses. And, you know, this was someone who seemed to be full of venomous and animus and a mean-spiritedness. And then as he aged, he really became fearsome looking. Childhood scar he had on his nose turned redder and redder, and he seemed, with age, to grow more and more ugly.
1: I want to talk about his childhood, because there's this remarkable story you tell early on in the book that I think says something about Roy Cohn's mother. This is in April of 1957. Roy he's 30 years old at the time of this, you know, this happens. He's already established. He's already feared. He's back in New York practicing law after the McCarthy sort of time, living on Park Avenue with his mom, which he did until she died. And this, the evening of April 15th, and his mother is presiding at the Seder dinner. Take us through the story. I find it remarkable.
0: Yeah, it's kind of spooky. Well, there's the Seder dinner in this Park Avenue apartment, and Roy is there with some cousins. And at the moment in the Seder where the question is asked, why is this night different than all other nights, Dora pikes up. Dora's Roy's very fearsome mother. People in the family regarded her as the ugliest woman in New York, with a foul mouth and extremely intimidating. Anyway, she right. pipes up to answer the question herself by saying, "This night is different than all other nights because the maid in the kitchen is dead."
2: But she uses a different term for the maid, which we can't say yeah. on
1: a slur.
2: On a slur.
0: A Yiddish slur for a black person. And everyone is shocked because, of course, the maid is dead on the kitchen floor. She had suddenly died of a heart attack. And Dora just decided the show must go on. And we opened the whole book with that anecdote because it shows precisely sort of the dynamics, the kind of life that Roy was living on Park Avenue and the mother that was so influential in his life.
1: You say Dora wanted him to be perfect, and it sort of gets us to that scar. It was a blemish she wanted removed.
2: Right. And Al, her husband, said, "Oh, leave the boy alone. He's fine." But she insisted on surgery because she wanted a perfect child. And the surgeon botched it. So for the rest of his life, he had this scar running down the middle of his nose that got redder and redder as he aged.
1: Hmm. How do you explain the influence of his father? I mean, you mentioned Al Cohn was his Roy's role model. He really took to the law early on. I mean, he's 8 years old. He got into the habit of sitting down, reading some of his father's court briefs. I guess the way to say it is, as you put in the book, that his father taught him that life, you say, was a transactional game. Say more about that.
0: Yeah, Roy was very learned at a very young age that things were transactional, and if you did favors for people, then they were in your debt. Yeah, that was a lesson he took to heart when he practiced law. He would, in the 60s and 70s, as a high-priced divorce lawyer for the rich and famous in New York City, he would sometimes not charge a legal fee and just tell the client, "Don't worry, you know, I'll come back to you if necessary and ask you for a favor someday." And he would.
1: Yeah.
0: Or he would, nice. Instead of taking a legal fee, he would ask for a loan. And, you know, in one case, he asked for a $100,000 loan, and the client, very wealthy, gave it to him, fully expecting the loan to be paid back. But in Roy's world, you didn't pay back loans. And
1: yeah.
0: he did it this way to avoid paying tax on a legal fee. And if it was a loan, there was no tax.
1: Mm. You know, you write about his intuitive brilliance, his photographic memory, sails through, you know, Columbia. But what was the plan, do you think, early on? I mean, one woman you say, quote in the book, said her mother told her that Roy was going to be the first Jewish president of the United States, that he was planning on it. Was he thinking politics as a career? Was he – surely the law, of course – was going to play into it, but did he have a grand ambition for himself early on?
0: Oh yes, he was always interested in power, and he was fascinated by transactional relationships. Genovese Pope, you know, introduced him to Frank Costello, the king of the mobsters in those years. But I don't think Roy understood that he'd never become president, but he was extremely ambitious. And once he got out of law school, he used his father's influence to get a job as an assistant prosecutor and began going after alleged communists. And this, of course, led to his prosecution of the Rosenbergs. And that led to his hiring as chief counsel to Senator Joe McCarthy.
1: Yeah.
2: But Roy liked to be the man behind the scenes. He basically would be behind the scenes and help other people get power. Later on, of course, he does this for Reagan winning the New York State election.
1: Yeah. Well, as you say, he first makes his name, of course. He's only really, I guess he's 24 years old when he becomes one of the prosecutors who sends Julius and Ethel Rosenberg to the electric chair. They're that New York couple, just to remind people, accused of passing atomic secrets to the Soviets. Convicted, executed. And the way you work through that case, I think, is so interesting. The So he helped get the judge he wanted, Irving Kaufman, assigned to the trial. During the trial, Cohen is using this, you know, private staircase up to Kaufman's chambers, the relationship, the conversations he has. I mean, Roy talking Judge Kaufman into giving them the death penalty. Just say a little bit about this, because it seemed really crooked and strange as a story.
2: Well, people have asked us in interviews, what do you think was the worst thing that Roy did? And my answer
0: was... It's a long list.
2: Well, but my answer, the yes. worst one was really what he did to Ethel Rosenberg. Because what he did was he blackmailed her brother into perjuring himself and testifying against his sister. And basically, Roy had said to David Greenglass, according to what he admitted years later after he got out of jail, David was, you know, involved, and he said, you have to choose. It's either, I'm going to go either after your wife or your sister. You choose. And David said later on, I wasn't sleeping with my sister. So she's the one I chose. To basically, he perjured himself, and he said that she was involved in the spy ring and typing up notes for the Soviets, which was a lie. And it seems to me that that's the worst thing he did, because he knew that David Greenglass was lying. And he just wanted to win. And he wanted them to go to the electric chair and to make a name for himself, which, of course, he did.
1: So in the early 50s, Roy Cohn goes to Washington, chief counsel, as you say, of Senator Joe McCarthy. He's 26 years old at this time. And Kuiper, you've called McCarthy an empty vessel, that it's Cohn who really supplied the plan, the direction, I guess, and the passion, the ideas. Will you say more about that?
0: Yeah. Joe McCarthy was simply a run-of-the-mill, average, ambitious politician who wanted to generate headlines. He sort of stumbled on the issue of communists in the government as something that would garner attention. And then he hired Roy Cohn precisely because he knew that Roy had sent the Rosenbergs to the electric chair. Mm. And so he was experienced and qualified to be a commie hunter. Mm-hmm. But yeah, Joe was sort of an empty-headed alcoholic senator. He hired Roy, and Roy turned out to be the brains. He knew how to run a prosecution, how to interrogate people, how to generate publicity. And this is what Joe wanted. It was a great transactional relationship.
1: Kai Bird, along with Susan Goldmark, were talking about their book. It's called American Scoundrel, Roy Cohn's Dark Journey from Joe McCarthy to Donald Trump. We'll take a break, come back in a moment. You're listening to Radio West.

0: 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Maybe you should look into it just a little bit.
1: Do you still need that one textbook? 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
3: 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This is Radio West. I'm Doug Fabrizio. Today in the program, we're talking about Roy Cohn, who made his name in the 1950s hunting communists with Joe McCarthy, and he became one of New York's most feared fixers. He was an important mentor to a young Donald Trump. And Kai Bird and Susan Goldmark say Trump's rise is, in a sense, the triumph of Cohn's own politics. Their book is called American Scoundrel. The book argues that the real target of McCarthy and Cohn was President Eisenhower. That you say Cohn had dug up this War Department memo that was approved by President Eisenhower when he was General Eisenhower, that offered these officer commissions to veterans of this Lincoln Brigade. These were Americans who had fought in the Spanish Civil War, and a lot of them were communists. But he would give them commissions as long as they, you know, swore that they had left the party. And I guess Cohn uncovers this, and McCarthy starts using it because he himself wants to go run for president. Say more about President Eisenhower really being the target here.
4: Yeah, well, Eisenhower had signed this memo along with John McCloy and General George C. Marshall, the chief of staff, and it was a perfectly rational decision. They needed desperately to give officer commissions to college-educated people with combat experience from the Spanish Civil War. And so they agreed to this, and these young men were given commissions so long as they swore that they were no longer a member of the Communist Party. So that was a rational decision in 1944, but by 1954, it was explosive political dynamite. And yes, Senator Joe McCarthy started attacking George C. Marshall and McCloy, and even, you know, naming Eisenhower.
3: I think the line everyone remembers from those hearings, of course, is just from the Army Attorney Joseph Welch, you know, "Have you no sense of decency, sir?" But you mentioned the story behind it, where Welch and Cohn had this deal. Welch wouldn't bring up how Cohn had avoided military service.
4: Draft dodger.
3: It was a draft dodger, yeah. And on McCarthy's side, they wouldn't bring up this young lawyer in Welch's firm who had a brief association with the left wing. But as we all know now, McCarthy breaks that deal. It's a deal that Roy and Welch had struck, and McCarthy breaks it on live TV.
5: Right, and he had agreed to the deal.
3: Yeah.
5: And so that was the reason why Welch said, "Have you no decency?" And indeed, Welch kept to his side of the agreement and did not mention the draft dodging of Roy Cohn, despite the fact that McCarthy had broken his side of the deal. And afterwards, we see these interviews. We have interviews that Roy gave, and he's very solicitous. He's very kind about Joe Welch. He really admires him. And I think part of that was the fact that Joe never broke his side of the deal.
3: 20 million people were watching that. You know, Cohn eventually, of course, he's fired, yet he was on the cover of Time magazine. 27 years old. People cheer him at the Hotel Astor. William F. Buckley raises a toast to him. It seems like that sort of what seemed to be a public humiliation kind of launches him into this career.
5: Well, there's more. There's more because Roy manufactured 11 memos. Yeah. And indeed, Doug Brinkley, who was a very famous newsman at the time, the Huntley Brinkley Report. His sister was the secretary in McCarthy's office. And so they manufacture these memos to contradict some of the information that Welsh has. And Roy clearly is committing perjury. And Welsh wants to write up a summation of what has happened. And basically the Eisenhower White House says, let's just drop it. Let's just require that he quit, and that'll be the end of it. And so this is just another example of how Roy gets away with it.
3: I think one of the really important arguments in the book is that McCarthyism wasn't actually beaten. I mean, McCarthy goes away, he's censured, he drinks himself to death, but you argue in the book that his method, the method that Roy Cohn had developed really, that moved forward, it survived. And you've talked about how you used to think of the McCarthy era as this aberration, something the country got past. But this is a really important idea in the book, and I wanted you to talk about that.
4: Yeah, I used to think when I first started studying the McCarthy era 40 years ago that it was an aberration and that civil society and liberalism survived and beat McCarthy. Well, we beat McCarthy, but the seeds of McCarthyism were planted, and the notion that liberals are weak on national security, weak on commies, this haunted liberals for decades to this day. And for the last 10 years, it has been resurrected with a viciousness. I mean, what we went through with McCarthy in the 1950s, it's much worse today. Many more victims, many more institutions, powerful law firms, Ivy League universities, corporations are bending the knee to a president who is acting like Joe McCarthy. They're using the same language. They're talking about the communist threat. They're talking about Democrats being communists. It's all nonsense, but it resonates because it taps into this deep-seated fear we have in the sort of the dark side of American society.
3: So there's a part of this era that I wanted to ask you about that goes beyond the hunt for communists, and it's the purge of gay people from the federal government, you know, so that known as the Lavender Scare. Roy Cohn, of course, is in the middle of it. He, you know, questioning male civil servants about whether they'd have had relationships with, you know, with other men. And you mentioned in the book how hundreds, if not thousands, of lives were really, you know, careers were ruined. Of course, all of these questions are coming from Roy Cohn himself, a closeted gay man. So what do you make of this moment?
5: I don't think he's the only gay man who is publicly denounced and said horrible things about other gay men while being in the closet. I think that this has gone on with other people.
4: I mean, hypocrisy is not uncommon.
5: Well, he didn't regard himself as gay because his definition is that you are weak, effeminate, and he wasn't weak. So by definition, he wasn't gay.
4: And this goes on to the end of his life. In 1986, on national television on 60 Minutes, Mike Wallace asks him, well, you know, you're in very ill health. There are rumors that you have AIDS.
5: And he says, no, I don't.
4: I don't have AIDS. I have liver cancer. And you can't imagine me being gay, can you, Mike? I'm a tough heterosexual male. And privately, he would confess to his close friends that, yeah, he was a tough heterosexual male who happened to have sex with men.
3: After the Army McCarthy hearings, and Roy Cohn is fired, he sort of reinvents himself. Goes to New York, starts over. becomes a high-priced divorce lawyer to rich and famous. He's a fixer. It's so interesting. You say that he built what he called a favor bank. Like, he'd find out what you needed and then he'd, you know, find a friend who could make it happen. Years later, he would throw himself this birthday party and, you know, hundreds of people would show up, despite knowing his sort of the dark, you know, parts of his past. People knew what he had done. And I think, Kai, you've talked about how explaining this was one of the hardest parts of writing the book. And I wanted to sort of ask you about all of that.
4: Yeah, it was very difficult to explain why, you know, smart, powerful members of New York City's elite, judges and lawyers and celebrities like Andy Warhol, would come to attend these birthday parties and bend the knee to Roy. Partly they came out of fear. Partly they came to sort of, they couldn't help themselves. They wanted to see the train wreck, to be associated with power. And, you know, this is sort of the sad part of the story, is that so many smart, liberal lawyers and judges and politicians could still hang out with Roy Cohn.
3: Susan, I think you've said it, part of it was fear.
5: Sure. He was a powerful guy, and he did have mob clients, all five families, which is kind of remarkable. And Roy liked that way of dealing with people. He didn't like politicians. He thought that they didn't give you a straight answer. And he really admired the fact that the mob guys would talk to him in the way that he liked.
3: Well, we have to talk about Donald Trump. So I wanted to... Kai, you've written biographies of Robert Oppenheimer and Jimmy Carter, but you've said this, that Donald Trump can't really be written as biography. He's too slippery, isn't a storyteller. And you've said that if you study Roy Cohn instead, you'll get a sense of Donald Trump. I think you've said you'll see into the soul of Donald Trump. Will you say more about what you mean?
4: Yeah, I think it's very hard to get your hands as a biographer on Donald Trump. He's, you know, he's a con artist. He can be very charming, yet you can't believe a word he says. And he's not a storyteller, and there are no documents. You know, he's famously... this is something that actually Roy taught him, you know, don't leave a paper trail. So oddly enough, when I started out and Sue and I began researching the book, it occurred to me that really, you know, if we succeed, we're going to be able to shed real light on the inner soul of Donald Trump through the life of Roy Cohn. They're very similar in many ways. I mean, Roy is much smarter. They're both narcissists. And I think when they first met in October of 1973 at Le Club, a private dinner establishment in Manhattan, they recognized the narcissist in each other and they enjoyed each other's company. And, you know, Donald Trump is not someone known for close friendships. Even to this day, I think the friends he has are all transactional acquaintances, business partners, et cetera. He's ephemeral. But his one friend in life, I would argue, was Roy Cohn. And he really, you know, he was not only molded and guided through Manhattan society by Roy Cohn, they had a genuine admiration for each other, particularly in the beginning, when the older man, Roy Cohn, was showing the younger 27-year-old Trump the ropes and how to cut corners, how to get that tax abatement for Trump Tower, how to get the zoning variances. And they enjoyed each other's company. They both had clunky car phones in their limousines, and they talked on the phone a dozen times a day. Yeah. And when Roy died, Trump, by one account, came and sat at the memorial service at the back of the room. And one reporter, Peter Menso, claims he saw him weeping.
3: Yeah. I think there's a lesson that you write about that Cohn teaches Donald Trump early on. The Justice Department was suing Trump for refusing to rent apartments to black tenants. And it's an open and shut case. But Cohn's advice is don't settle. Go on the attack. And it seems like the lessons here were things that we see today. Do you mind saying more about this?
5: Well, that's exactly right. He went over to Trump, went over to Roy. His father had been consulting attorneys in Queens who all said, look, just settle with them. It's not too onerous a fee. And you know, actually, I don't think there was any money just involved. It's just consent to advertise your apartments in, you know, in newspapers. And on the other hand, what Roy proposes is sue the Justice Department for defamation of character. And Trump thinks that's just fabulous. And they do that. And it's thrown out. But Roy continues the case for 2 years and does a lot of nefarious things. And finally, they settle. And it's the same deal they would have gotten earlier. But they hold a press conference to declare victory. That's the lesson. No matter what happens, declare victory.
3: I think a really interesting part of the sort of the background of the book is the fact that you would make these cold calls to the cell phone of President Donald Trump. Say more about that, just in the sense that, like, he would just pick up and you would, like, have a list of questions. And
4: it
3: what
4: was
3: were
4: very
3: the,
4: weird.
3: Were you getting answers? Like, what? It was what?
4: So weird.
3: So weird.
4: I couldn't believe it. You know,
5: this was in the early days before, you know, everyone in Washington, journalists, had his number. This was earlier. Yeah. And yeah. Kai actually didn't believe it. And so I had to nag him incessantly for months to call. And we would think, oh, is this a good time? No, I think, you know, he's doing this. And so finally, a Sunday night on a slow news day at around 7 o'clock, 7:15, Kai calls the number and then almost drops the phone when he hears Donald Trump's voice.
4: Hello?
3: Right.
4: And he had no idea who he was talking to. I had to quickly stumble out a introduction saying I was a biographer working on a book on Roy Cohn. And he immediately jumped in and said, oh, what a terrific guy he was. Wonderful man. Great lawyer. We did a lot of winning together. He goes on in this vein. And then I interrupt him and try to get him to tell a story about when he first met Roy. No, he told the story of Le Club.
5: Well, he did
4: there.
5: What many of us do. He remembered the story differently.
4: He turned it upside down. he said that Roy had come up to him recognizing the young and upcoming real estate developer who was making a name for himself. And in fact, of course, it was just the reverse.
5: Well, but a lot of us misremember the past in
4: Are
5: a way,
4: you excusing
5: in the way that makes us more the star of the story. He's not the only one.
4: Okay. So, no, these are bizarre conversations, but they were useful for me to get on the record, Donald Trump, the fact that he still admires Roy Cohn. He still misses him. And he couldn't tell me one really good anecdote about Roy, but I would say, oh, Mr. President, did you know that Roy Cohn in 1976 voted for Jimmy Carter? And Trump would say, really? That's unbelievable. And I would explain, well, Roy was kind of fed up with the old Republican guard symbolized by Jerry Ford, and he thought this fresh new face from the South might be good. And so Trump says, yeah, okay, that makes sense. And then I explained that Roy quickly got disillusioned with Carter, specifically over the Panama Canal Treaty. And Donald Trump jumps in then at that moment and says, yeah, that was a terrible deal. Terrible deal. And goes on a rant about how it was our canal. It was very bizarre. We had four such phone encounters. The last one was perhaps the most bizarre one. You know, for three times I called him, and he would listen. He would chat for about 10 minutes.
5: And he was charming.
4: Not that charming.
5: He was charming.
4: We disagree. And then the fourth encounter on the phone, you know, I dial the number. He answers. And I say, oh, Mr. President, you know, this is Kai Bird. We've been talking about Roy Cohn. And this time he says, this is unbelievable. I don't have time for this. You know, I'm the president. I'm very busy. I have China calling. I have Russia calling. And then at the end, I try to finagle an invitation to Mar-a-Lago.
5: Yeah, right.
4: And Sue is punching me in the arm saying, no, you can't ask
5: that. I think he's
4: that.
5: Busy.
4: And I say to the president, listen, you know, we should really continue this in person. And I'm in Florida occasionally.
5: Yeah, so it's convenient for you.
4: I could come to Mar-a-Lago. We could talk about your dear friend, Roy Cohn. And he says, no, I'm too busy for this. And so I say, well, I just want you to know this book is coming out in the autumn. And he says, oh, good, terrific. Maybe I can promote it. Anything I promote goes to number one. And then there's a pause and he says, well, it would have to be fair.
2: That's Kai Bird with Susan Goldmark. Their book is called American Scoundrel, Roy Cohn's Dark Journey from Joe McCarthy to Donald Trump. We'll take another break, come back in a moment. 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
1: This is Radio West. I'm Doug Fabrizio. Back now to our conversation with Kai Bird and Susan Goldmark. We're talking about their book about Roy Cohn. It's called American Scoundrel. There's a part of the book where you kind of talk about the physical characteristics that Donald Trump may have gotten from Roy Cohn. I mean, you know, actual material things that we can still sort of see and hear, like the permanent tan, the scowl, these certain pet phrases, even bragging about, you know, crowd sizes. He got these things from Roy Cohn, possibly, you say.
2: Donald Trump, you know, mimicked Roy Cohn from the very beginning. He admired his vanity license plates. So Roy arranged for him to get his own vanity license plates on his limousine. He admired his chunky car phone, so Trump got one. He began to talk like him, borrowing this sort of mafioso tough guy language. You know, everything, what matters is to be feared. So we reproduce in the book an amusing color photo of Roy at one of his birthday parties at Studio 54. And on the wall behind him, you can see a blown up drawing, a caricature of Roy Cohn. And he's depicted scowling, looking really angry and fearsome. And this is the caricature that Roy puts on his personal stationery. So, you know, he wants to be depicted in this way. And of course, if you look at the President Donald Trump's official White House portrait that hangs outside of the Justice Department and is in every U.S. embassy around the world, it's this, it looks like the picture of scowling. Him scowling, staring straight into the camera, looking mean and angry. And this he got from Roy Cohn.
1: The question often comes up whether or not Donald Trump has a coherent political ideology. And I want to ask you the question about Roy Cohn, because you say there wasn't really an ideology. I mean, he had a political point of view, I suppose, but how do you understand that?
2: Well, neither Roy nor Donald were readers. But they did read a few books, and Roy Cohn once told his friend Peter Menso that his favorite novel was The Fountainhead by Ayn Rand. Mm-hmm. And Trump is on the record as saying that he's read that book too and that he loved it. It's one of his favorite books. And why? Because the protagonist in The Fountainhead is a self-centered, ambitious
3: architect.
2: Yeah. So, you know, Roy Cohn is he's not an ideologue. He is a young man filled with resentments, and this drives his politics. And his politics, even in the 1950s, when he was, you know, the brains behind Joe McCarthy, it was anti-establishment, anti-intellectual, anti-Harvard, Yale. He hated the Ivy Leagues. Anti-immigrants, anti-black. He was a racist. He used the Yiddish word for blacks routinely that he got from Dora, his mother. Mm. He was in foreign policy. He was an America firster, an isolationist. And I think the young Donald Trump, when they met in October of 73, he was open to all of these. You know, Trump himself is no ideologue. He gave money. He was probably a registered Democrat for a long time, being in New York City. But he was open, and his instincts on all of these issues, the anti-establishment, the anti-intellectual, those were his instincts. And he borrowed heavily, and Roy Cohn legitimized those instincts for him. So that's the politics that we've got. And it comes from Roy Cohn.
1: Mm. Well, in the interest of time, we're going to sort of jump over, I'm afraid, the section in the 1980s, the time which is that section of the book is fascinating. A time when, you know, Roy Cohn was seen by the gay community as this, you know, criminal, even though he didn't really care that he was a pariah. One thing that's interesting you mentioned is he needed to be a pariah, which was really interesting. But I wanted to ask about the story you tell when he got his own diagnosis for AIDS. It's an interesting story. He's flying to Washington when he gets the results of that biopsy and he gets the news.
3: And his switchboard operator is on the line.
2: Christine Seymour is on the line, yeah, monitoring the line, and she was authorized by him to take notes occasionally on a deadline. And at one point she's back on listening to the conversation between Roy and his doctor, who's giving him the diagnosis. And she overhears Roy saying, "Oh, well, should I commit suicide now or later?" He knew exactly what it was.
1: But he still had unprotected sex almost every night.
2: Yep. With teenage hustlers whom he paid $100 a pop to.
1: It's interesting also you mentioned that of all of the, not regrets in his life, but the things that were the most devastating for him was being disbarred.
2: Yes, this was, you know, a matter of his self-identity. He thought of himself as a lawyer.
3: It's on his gravestone.
2: Yes. Yeah, his gravestone reads, "Roy M. Cohn, lawyer and patriot."
1: How do you describe his death? Did he have any deeper reflections, any regrets, any insights?
2: No, just resentments. It was a terrible death, very painful, publicly humiliating.
3: Well, publicly people didn't know, but...
2: Well, they...
3: There's an interesting story on his floor at the hospital was somebody that... If this is like where fact is stranger than fiction, that the man who had been chief of staff to Jimmy Carter,
2: Hamilton Jordan,
3: that Roy, when his clients at Studio 54 were charged with income tax evasion to be sent to jail, Roy concocts a story, gets somebody to say that Hamilton Jordan was snorting cocaine at Studio 54, and gets the two owners of Studio 54 to swear that they saw him doing this. And so Hamilton Jordan has to spend the next year and a half, or year, has to spend $150,000 of his own money defending himself. And there was no truth to this. It was just Roy was trying to cut a deal. So when Kai talked to Jimmy Carter, Jimmy Carter knew full well who Roy Cohn was and really disliked him for doing this and other things. But in his final days, Hamilton Jordan was in the same hospital on the same floor as Roy Cohn.
2: In Roy Cohn's final days.
3: In Roy Cohn's final days.
2: Hamilton was diagnosed with just cancer, not AIDS, and he happened to be on the same floor.
3: And so he walked to Roy's room, and he thinks maybe he'll put a pillow over his face because of what Roy had done to him. But he walks into the room and he sees how Roy is in such agony, labored breathing, and, you know, doesn't even know what's going on, that Jordan turns around and goes back into his room. So that gives you a sense of what the end was like.
1: I want to ask you both finally, we were talking earlier about that, you know, question of why McCarthyism didn't go away and how it outlived Joe McCarthy, and it was carried forward through Roy Cohn. And then, of course, resurfaces in Donald Trump's form of populism. So I want to ask you what you think that means for how enduring that method that Roy Cohn developed is. I'm not sure you guys agree on this. Kai, you've said you think someday Trump's going to be gone, and I suppose so will that influence. But Susan, it seems like you're not so sure about that. What do you both think?
2: Well, I do think that Roy Cohn is not an aberration, and that Donald Trump is not an aberration. There, you know, American history is filled with these sort of con artists, carnival barkers who enjoy sort of selling us
3: grievances.
2: Their grievances and selling conspiracy theories and you know, this is a great country, a great beacon of liberalism, of humanitarian outlook, of we're multicultural, we're a nation of immigrants, we're a nation that has always been devoted to the First Amendment, supposedly. And you know, but every once in a while, every generation or two, there's a crisis, a psychological crisis, a period of paranoia, and we go to the dark side, and we question intellectuals, and we question our most recent immigrants, and we start espousing racist ideas. And so there's a dark side to American history that we need to understand. Now, I do think the Democrats are going to win the midterms. I certainly hope so. But we're still going to have two more years of President Trump. And I'm sure he's going to do what Roy Cohn would have done, which would be to lash out and claim, you know, a conspiracy and claim that he's a victim of a vendetta. And he'll do some more crazy things. So it's a tough road ahead. But long term, I do think we'll get past this episode of McCarthyism that has morphed into Trumpism, and maybe we'll go back to a period of respecting science, respecting intellectual ideas, respecting books. Immigrants. But Susan calls me naive. So.
3: Well, he's an optimist. And, you know, we just don't know. We don't know what's going to happen. We don't know what's going to happen even a few weeks from now. So I think my view is hope for the best, plan for the worst.
1: Thank you both.
2: Thank you, Doug. This has been a very interesting conversation.
3: Thank you very much.
1: Susan Goldmark, along with Kai Bird, their book is American Scoundrel, Roy Cohn's Dark Journey from Joe McCarthy to Donald Trump. 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Our intern is Jill Tuft. Aidan Oneida is our social media producer. The program produced by Tim Slover. I'm Doug Fabrizio.

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1: From Feature Story News in London, I'm Simon Marks. Iran-backed Houthi rebels in Yemen are warning airlines and passengers not to use Riyadh's international airport after 12 people were killed and 300 injured in their Saturday attack. There have been more demonstrations in Delhi after protesters, including the leader of the opposition Cockroach Janitor Party, were arrested on Saturday, and President Trump says Volodymyr Zelensky should be replaced as Ukraine's leader because of his continued assaults on Russian refineries.
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Welcome to this edition of Classic Jazz, where each week you will hear a wide variety of jazz and even a few selections from the Great American Songbook. I'm Ted Allison. Here's one of the greatest jazz pianists, Marion McPartland. It never entered my mind.

from the early 1950s recordings of Errol Gardner, Body and Soul. In 1964, Blossom Dearie sang Charade, taken from her release, May I Come In.

This 1961 album, Up and Down, was able to have jazz pianist Horace Parlan become a performer on his own. The song you heard was The Book's Beat. Here's the hard bop sounds of trumpeter Donald Byrd, Chant, the title track from 1961. It wasn't released until 1979 on the Blue Note label.

From the Duke Ellington Sacred Suite, Black, Brown, and Beige. You just heard the 1958 recording of Come Sunday, as performed by Mahala Jackson. Here's another classic standard, the 1961 release, Waltz for Debbie, from the Bill Evans Trio.

An Oscar Peterson composition, Blues for Big Scotta, a 1959 release from the Oscar Peterson Trio and Swing and Brass. An all-Brazilian album, Brazil, came out by the Manhattan Transfer in 1987. Here is So You Say.

0: Iran-backed Houthi rebels in Yemen are warning airlines and passengers not to use Riyadh's international airport after 12 people were killed and 300 injured in their Saturday attack. There have been more demonstrations in Delhi after protesters, including the leader of the opposition Cockroach Janitor Party, were arrested on Saturday. And President Trump says Volodymyr Zelensky should be replaced as Ukraine's leader because of his continued assaults on Russian refineries.
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2: It's time to begin the last hour of classic jazz. Some of the music you'll be hearing includes Chico Hamilton, Benny Goodman, Clifford Brown, and Charlie Christian. From what was considered to be the first Weather Report album, although it was released as Zawinul in 1971, here is, with Arrival in New York.

Trumpet player Lee Morgan's release, Tomcat, was recorded in 1964, but was not released until 1980. It was felt at the time after Morgan's success with the Sidewinder, Tomcat was not strong enough, so it was shelved for 16 years. The release, After Hours, from Charlie Christian, Dizzy Gillespie, and Thelonious Monk, features some great 1941 recordings at After Hours Sessions in New York City. Here is Swing to Bop.

Recorded at the Baked Potato in North Hollywood, 1986, Larry Carlton, the BP Blues. Let's go back to 1954, the Capitol Studios in California, Clifford Brown, and the Max Roach Quintet, Standard Joy Spring.

Hank Mobley and Sonny Clark, 1957. Again, not released until 1984. Deep in a Dream from Curtain Call. Let's go back even further now into the late 1930s. Benny Goodman is on the air with St. Louis Blues.

written for the 1940 Broadway Review, two for the show. That was the Nat King Cole's trio version from 1946, How High the Moon. The next release, Gongs East, from the Chico Hamilton Quintet in 1959, featured Eric Adolphe for one of his first times on a recording session. Here is Tuesday at 2.

Stan Getz and Dizzy Gillespie teamed up in 1953 in Los Angeles, California, for the recording of Exactly Like You. 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

Aloha, and welcome into the Tiki Lounge for a happy hour. D. Argyle Vermouth here. Glad to have you with me for this journey we'll take this week into the musical moods of the mid-century and beyond. And we just wound up that first set of music with music from the German musician and composer Gert Wilden from a album that was put out and remastered called I Told You Not to Cry. A lot of his work from sort of German crime films. And we heard Steps in the Dark from that one. Molly Lewis from her Forgotten Edge extended play did Satin Curtains. It was Jean-Michel Bernard from a album came out earlier this year called The New Bossa Nova Groove Experience and a tasty version of the Mission Impossible theme from that one. And Milt Raskin kicked off the program this week with Lolani, and that came from his Kapu, subtitled Forbidden. Up next, it's Harry Kalapana going to a well, I'm taking this off a 1986 release called Hawaii. It's the song has appeared on other albums by Harry Kalapana. It's a nice track called The Last Desert Island.

Perez Prado and his orchestra with the Come Back to Sorrento, and that came from his release Prez. Good album from Perez Prado. And then we had Teddy Randazzo with Bomb Scare from the Girl from U.N.C.L.E. original TV soundtrack for Teddy. The Tom Before did We and the Sea, title track from that album, and Harry Calapana began that set with a great steel guitar instrumental called The Last Desert Island, found on any number of Harry Calapana albums, and this one was from 1986's Hawaii. You're listening to the Tiki Lounge Happy Hour. I'm Dr. Guile Vermouth, and this is the M Squad Crime Jazz Quintet.

Nice little number there from the Andre Previn Trio. So Near and Yet So Far. And that came from a album that was a tribute to Fred Astaire called The Light Fantastic. Then it was Coconut Volcano from out of the UK from a new release for them called Luna. And you listened to Nectar from that one. Herbert Rabin and his orchestra did Love After Midnight, title track from that one. And the M Squad Crime Jazz Quintet, they're from out of Los Angeles, they did a number called Dark Eye from their album To Kill a Dead Man. All right, let's continue now. Tito Puente next, going all the way back to 1957. The album was Nightbeat, and this is The Late, Late Scene.

Les Reed and a big orchestral number called Holiday with Raymond. It came from the soundtrack to a film entitled A Girl on a Motorcycle, starred Marianne Faithfull, and it allegedly was the first film to get an X rating in the United States. So there you have it. Before that, we heard from Elvio Monte and Franco Zauli and Fantastica Sera, and that came from a new release called Italian Backbeat. And Tito Puente did the Late Late Scene from 1957's Nightbeat. Well, we're getting short on time. Let's squeeze in at least a couple more. Thomas Lauderdale, along with Satan's Pilgrims, featuring Pink Martini on It Had Better Be Tonight.

voice of Misty Moore from a 1968 45 on the Pizzazz Records label from out of Los Angeles. And you listen to Magnifico. And then we had Thomas Lauderdale and Satan's Pilgrims featuring Pink Martini, and It Had Better Be Tonight, and that came from an album entitled Thomas Lauderdale Meets the Pilgrims. And that is going to bring us pretty much to the end of this edition of the Tiki Lounge Happy Hour. I want to thank you for being part of it, as always, and invite you to come back in a week. I'll swing these doors open once again. We can light our virtual torches, if nothing else. Sit back, relax, maybe enjoy some sort of libation, and, of course, the musical moods of the mid-century and beyond. Until then, if you want to check out old shows, you want to see the playlist, you want to contact me, TikiHappyHour.com is the place to do that, TikiHappyHour.com. So, until we meet again in a week, please have yourself a very safe and, of course, enjoyable 7 days. I'll see you next time. Aloha and mahalo.

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1: From Feature Story News in London, I'm Simon Marks. Iran-backed Houthi rebels in Yemen are warning airlines and passengers not to use Riyadh's international airport after 12 people were killed and 300 injured in their Saturday attack. There have been more demonstrations in Delhi after protesters, including the leader of the opposition Cockroach Janitor Party, were arrested on Saturday, and President Trump says Volodymyr Zelensky should be replaced as Ukraine's leader because of his continued assaults on Russian refineries.
0: 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Angelica's Mexican Grill, serving authentic Mexican street food, including crispy corn tortilla street tacos, quesadillas, burritos, molitas, along with daily lunch specials. Angelica's Mexican Grill, on the Boulevard, a proud supporter of Utah Tech Radio.
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